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0: Live from NPR News in Washington, I'm Ryland Barton. A powerful 7.4 magnitude earthquake struck Colombia today, killing at least 111 people and trapping residents under collapsed buildings. The quake hit 250 miles away from Bogota. Authorities warn of aftershocks and report injuries across the country. This is the most powerful quake in Colombia in a decade. The Trump administration says the U.S. is committing $15.5 million for emergency shelter, food protection, and earthquake assessments. Russia and Ukraine continue to launch deadly airstrikes that the other side simply can't stop. Air offenses far outstrip air defenses, and there's no sign this huge gap will be closed anytime soon. Meanwhile, Ukraine continues to push for its allies, especially the U.S., to send more Patriot missile systems, but they've been made more scarce by the Iran war, as NPR's Greg Myrie explains.
1: Ukraine has run out of defensive missiles just as Russia is ramping up its production of offensive missiles. Now, about 20 countries have Patriots, but the Trump administration is not sending any of them now. No other country is publicly pledging to help Ukraine. The U.S. stockpiles are way down because of the war in Iran. European countries have provided some previously, but have limited stocks and appear unwilling to part with them now. So Ukraine is talking about building a new anti-missile system with European countries. But this is complicated and will take time. There's talk about testing a new missile, but not until the middle of next year.
0: NPR's Greg Myrie reporting. Health Secretary Robert F. Kennedy Jr. today declared a public health emergency in Washington state. As NPR's Selena Simmons Duffin reports, the emergency gives more flexibility to the state during ongoing wildfires.
2: The public health emergency declaration comes on the heels of President Trump's emergency declaration last week. In a statement, Secretary Robert F. Kennedy Jr. said, quote, "We stand with the people of Washington and we will not let them face this crisis alone," unquote. Part of HHS, the Administration for Strategic Preparedness and Response, has sent regional staff to the state and is standing by to send more staff, equipment, and supplies if requested by the state. Around 65,000 people were evacuated out of Spokane last week, but now some roads have reopened and people who live in communities outside of the immediate area of the fires have been allowed to return home. There are other active wildfires throughout the state and the region. Selena Simmons Duffin, NPR News.
0: The trial of a man accused of orchestrating the 1996 killing of rapper Tupac Shakur has started. The trial is expected to last about a month. Dwayne Keffi D. Davis has pleaded not guilty to one charge of murder. Shakur was on his way to perform at a Las Vegas club when a car pulled up beside him. He was shot multiple times and died a week later. People who will testify include those who saw Shakur moments before he was shot, as well as people who are affiliated with a rival record label. It's NPR. The World Health Organization says the fastest growing Ebola outbreak started in February, months before it was officially declared in May. The WHO regional director says early cases were wrongly attributed to malaria and typhoid. Confirmed cases have reached 4,200 with over 1,900 deaths. In California, tech billionaires are ramping up spending to defeat a wealth tax in the state. As NPR's Bobby Allen reports, Google co-founder Sergey Brin has spent more than $100 million to fight the ballot measure.
3: A November ballot measure known as Proposition 40 would impose a one-time 5% tax on California residents worth more than $1 billion. If passed, the tax would fund health care programs in the state. Leading the fight against the tax is a coalition including Google co-founder Sergey Brin, who has so far spent $102 million to blanket the state with ads and commercials condemning the ballot measure. Brin has compared the tax to the Soviet-style socialism his family fled in the late 1970s. He has moved to the Nevada side of Lake Tahoe to avoid the tax. Brin is also supporting two competing ballot measures in November that would effectively void the billionaire's tax. Bobby Allen, NPR News, Los Angeles.
0: Two drivers of Mercedes-AMG cars have filed a class action lawsuit against the luxury car company, saying that the AMG logo on their driver's seats gets so hot that it literally brands them and causes burns. The plaintiffs allege the front seats of certain Mercedes-AMG vehicles have a design defect where, on a hot day, the raised metallic AMG logo can burn a person's upper back, neck, or shoulder. They want Mercedes to compensate them for medical and other costs. This is NPR News.
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5: Funding for Think comes from Interabang Books.
1: If you're ordering up an aircraft carrier, it might be a decade or more from the time the thing is commissioned to the day it's launched, with a price tag well north of $10 billion. But if you intend to fight using drones, some might cost as little as around $1,000 and might be ready within a matter of weeks. And the designs of those cheap drones are easy to update and adapt as conditions change. The pace of change in how wars are fought is unprecedented in human history, and it seems to still be accelerating. From KERA in Dallas, this is Think. I'm Chris Boyd. Military leaders in our era not only have to make the right decisions for which technologies to invest in and which to sunset, they also need to figure out how to best use things like drones and AI-guided missiles to their greatest advantage, how to anticipate and deter their enemies' use of these technologies, and how to get the troops they command trained to use all this new stuff. It would be hard to overstate those challenges, so we've invited Yaroslav Trofimov to help us understand them. He is chief foreign affairs correspondent for the Wall Street Journal, where you can find his article, "There's a New Way of War, but is it Evolution or Revolution?" Yaroslav, welcome to Think.
6: Great to be on the show. Thank you.
1: How do we know that these leaps forward in technology really are happening much faster than they have in the past?
6: Well, I think what we see is that leaps in technology overall in the last 10, 20 years have transformed our lives in ways that technology probably hadn't transformed lives for generations. You know, if you just look at how the use of phones, iPhones, smartphones, social media, electric vehicles, how the world is increasingly more connected. So the pace is accelerating, obviously with the arrival of AI. And this changes have been really slow to penetrate the way the militaries operate, because a lot of the fighting, the way the militaries are fighting, had been stuck in the ways of the past century. Artillery use, tanks. So the infantry doctrine hadn't really been updated for decades in serious ways. And so now with the conflict between Russia and Ukraine, but also now with the wars in the Middle East, we've seen that this consumer technologies developed for civilian life have increasingly been repurposed and reinvented to make warfare different and to make warfare cheaper, and also to equalize the playing field between nations like the United States or, for that matter, Russia, that had been spending hundreds of billions of dollars on the newest defense innovation and on the military budgets overall, and much smaller countries that are finding ways to offset the disadvantage through technology, be it Ukraine, be it Iran, or be it others.
1: It's a double-edged sword, isn't it? Because we have lowered the financial cost of self-defense. We've also lowered the cost of aggression or unprovoked attacks.
6: Well, this is the way technology develops overall. So it's not something that we can say that we have lowered. This is just what happened. But I think it's true. It's true that it's increasingly difficult to defend against technologies like drones or like ballistic missiles. And we've seen that countries like Iran have developed the ability to produce precision ballistic missiles that can hit targets more than 1,000 miles away. Countries like Ukraine are also working on this program. And I think we could expect that many more other countries will have long-range drones, long-range missiles that can target what used to be thought of as very, very safe areas. And the cost of shooting down those missiles and drones is higher than the cost of making them. And so the mathematics of this war really favor the countries that are trying to attack others. On the other hand, also the new arithmetics of war make it much harder to launch old school ground offensives. You know, if you think about, you know, the U.S. war against Iraq, be it in 1991 or be in 2003, this sort of massive ground campaign with tank columns, you know, marine and infantry vehicles and army vehicles moving up through the plains, be it to you know, liberate Kuwait City in 1991, be it to capture Baghdad in 2003, are very hard to imagine now because the advent of new technologies means that this mass massings of troops and personnel would be spotted very quickly and targeted very quickly, far away from reaching the actual battlefield, which is something that we are seeing now in battlefields of Ukraine, where Russia operates with groups of 2 to 3 people trying to sneak in behind Ukrainian lines, and where mass offensives of tanks are unheard of, almost unheard of in recent years.
1: What's happened to the notion of air superiority, the idea that one country would have such effective, you know, planes and bombers that it could do a lot of attacks that its enemies can't possibly match?
6: Well, I think, again, I think the very notion of air superiority has changed, because let's think of how air forces used to operate. You know, you had to have a pilot in a plane, and they would fly above a country and drop bombs in it. And that's how it used to be, you know, until the middle, even the end of the 20th century. And to do that, you had to suppress air defenses and suppress your enemy's air force. And then you have air superiority, or even the air supremacy if you have full operational freedom to operate. But now, with the arrival of drones and precision weapons like ballistic missiles, things have changed. So look at the war against Iran. The Israeli and the American air forces had pretty much a free hand to operate in the skies over Tehran and had air superiority across most of the country, in part because Iran didn't have much of an air force, in part because of the successes in suppressing Iranian air defenses. But at the same time, this didn't mean that American troops in the Gulf, or for that matter, you know, major installations and infrastructure targets in the Persian Gulf and all the way to Jordan were safe from Iranian air attacks, because despite not having an air force, a manned air force, Iran did have a very strong unmanned air force. That is, all these drones that could fly thousands of miles and strike targets and strike American bases, as did Iranian missiles. And so you can have this duality of, you know, air superiority in the manned aircraft domain, and yet you do not control the skies over your own troops because of the drones and missiles.
1: Depending on what any military is contracting to buy, right, drones or planes or ships or tanks, in the past, it might have taken months or years for these things to be developed. What is different when militaries are fighting primarily or to a significant extent via drone?
6: Well, I think everything is a drone now. I think we have to think of a drone not as a weapon as such, but as a domain. And it's a domain of warfare that has been enabled by the two revolutions. The revolution in communications, that is the advent of systems like Starlink that allow you to maintain a data feed and real-time contact with your unmanned systems throughout the world. And on the other hand, the advent of artificial intelligence that serves as a backup for, you know, when you lose control, and then the automatic intelligence can take over and either continue to seek targets as pre-programmed before, navigate using optical navigation, you know, preloaded maps of terrain. They can just, you know, even if this GPS signal is jammed, could still see the rivers and the highways and the cityscapes and figure out where it is and go where it's supposed to go, or to return to an area where it can reestablish connection with an operator. And so in this environment, you have to look at the arithmetics of the cost of war. So it's very important to have cheaper systems and a lot of systems. And that's, in fact, what we are seeing now in the war in Ukraine and Russia. In Russia and Ukraine now each make millions of drones every year. And they cost in the tens, maybe hundreds of thousands of dollars. And they are, you know, very different from these exquisite, very expensive systems that the U.S. had developed in prior decades during the war on terror, be it in Afghanistan or Iraq, where, you know, you could fly the Predator drone to strike terrorists, and you didn't have to worry about the enemy's air defenses shooting it down. Well, now it's very different. And in the wars where air is contested, and that's going to be pretty much every war, because air defenses are also getting cheaper, including air defenses through drones, because now you have drones shooting down drones. It's important to have a lot of them, and it's important to have them at a low price. But it's also very important to be able to innovate very quickly, because if you look at how the battlefield has changed in the war between Russia and Ukraine, the systems that were in use in 2022 became obsolete in 2023, and then the new systems came to replace them, either to deal with the jamming or with the navigation issues, or with the sort of cat and mouse game between offense and defense. And so systems that are being made now will probably be obsolete in 6 months as well. And so I think the lesson here for the military companies is that they have to think of themselves not as a providers of a product of a thing, of a physical object, but as a providers of a service in which they have to innovate together with the military and innovate responding to the innovation of the adversary.
1: Did the Ukrainians already have like a really robust drone development program before the last 4.5 years of war with Russia? I mean, they now have this global reputation of being very good at cranking out these drones very quickly.
6: No, I mean, there wasn't much of a drone industry. There was some drone industry in Ukraine before the war, but it wasn't very developed. Ukraine did, on the other hand, have a big military industry, including missile industry, and it had an aircraft industry. You know, it was making the Antonov cargo planes, and so Antonov is now one of the major drone manufacturers in Ukraine. And I think it was an evolution going from cheap Chinese-made systems, repurposing them, reinventing them. But I think the important thing is not the actual drone here. I think people are sort of looking at the Ukrainian successes, or for that matter, Russian successes in the war with Ukraine. It's wrong to focus on the drone. The drone is just something at the very end of a chain, and Ukraine is able to achieve this kind of successes with the drones because they are integrated in a system in which, feeds from tens of thousands of drones right now in the air are being all pulled together and looks like Uber-like network that makes them available to various parts of the military because of the amazing, AI-enabled targeting sort of development that is behind the launch. Because, when you fire this drone at a Russian refinery 1,000 miles away, you have to plot its navigation course around Russian air defense areas, around areas where, it could be shot down. And that's find the time and space and the particular time of the day where it's the best likelihood of it reaching its target. So it's a lot of work that goes behind that. And in fact, Ukraine is now probably the only major country that has created, in addition to its army, its navy, and its air force, its own unmanned systems force, which is a separate branch of the military. And if you look at the results in the battlefield, something like 90%, maybe more, of Russian casualties in Ukraine or destroyed Russian equipment in Ukraine is a result of drones. For example, old school tube artillery has become almost obsolete now, because if you look at the traditional howitzers, especially towed ones, that fire an artillery shell at maybe 10 miles, 15 miles, well, that's well within the range of most drones. So if this howitzer fires once or twice, it will be destroyed by an enemy drone that will spot it exactly and just fly it there. And, if you also look at the cost, an artillery shell now in the market, 155 millimeter artillery shell, which is the most commonly used caliber, is about $7,000. The cost of a drone that is precise, that unlike a shell, will arrive directly on target and can fly much, much longer distance. We're talking about more than 100 miles versus 10 miles is about $17,000. And you need many common artillery shells to hit one target, whereas one drone will be enough. And so, in a way, warfare has become cheaper by becoming more precise.
1: My guest, Yaroslav Trofimov, is chief foreign affairs correspondent at the Wall Street Journal, where you can read his article, "There's a New Way of War, But Is It Evolution or Revolution?" We'll be right back.

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0: You're listening to Think. I'm Chris Boyd. Today we're talking about some radical changes based on new technologies in how wars are fought. My guest, Yaroslav Trofimov, is chief foreign affairs correspondent at the Wall Street Journal, which published an article about this under the headline, "There's a new way of war, but is it evolution or revolution?" I'm thinking, Yaroslav, as new technologies, even just updated versions of older technologies, continue to come online all the time, you have two challenges, right? You have the challenge of getting the people expected to actually operate this equipment up to speed on how it works. And then you have the even greater challenge of making sure that leaders understand what the new technologies can do and how to best deploy them. Talk us through both of those sets of problems for any military.
1: Yeah, so I think, you know, it takes a special skill to be a drone operator, and it's different from a skill of an infantryman. You know, a lot of the people doing it in Ukraine now are, you know, kids who are really good at video games, you know, and it's, you know, it's a skill of a pilot, but different from a skill of a conventional pilot, because some of the things that a pilot of a fighter jet has to train for and endure, like gravity forces, is not something that a drone pilot needs to be worrying about. So, you know, you have to teach people, and you have to create this new class of you know, troops that have a very different skill set from the ones that are currently in the military. And the same goes for the officers and the commanders, because, you know, all these people who had gone through military academies and staff colleges have learned the doctrine of the pre-drone age. And this doctrine doesn't apply anymore. And that's what the Russian commanders found, you know, through defeat in Ukraine. And that's actually what we see now in the Middle East, where, you know, American bases in many of the countries in the Gulf were not prepared for an attack from the sky by the Iranian drones or missiles. They still had all those fortifications that were thought up in the age when the threat was coming from, you know, Iraqi insurgents driving improvised explosive devices.
0: Does the term frontline mean something different than it did years ago?
1: Well, absolutely, because there is no frontline now. You know, if you look at the, if you look back at the one infantry war that is being fought right now, the one between Russia and Ukraine, there is this giant gray zone now, maybe 20, 30 miles wide, in which no one is in charge, in which any movement by more than two or three people is usually discovered right away. Any vehicle trying to move across is picked out by dozens of drones. And the notion of who controls what village or what town is very blurry. You know, there's been several months now of battling for the city of Kostantinivka in the Donetsk region of Ukraine. Russia claims to control it. Ukraine claims to control it. But the reality is that you have groups of two or three soldiers, Ukrainian or Russian, sitting in the building here and there, you know, several hundred yards from each other, and no one really controls it, because, you know, nobody can safely drive a vehicle through the streets of this city as long as there are, you know, enemy drone operators sitting within, you know, several dozen miles. And that's the reality of combat now, and in which you can only move your forces through an area if you achieve air superiority in the drone domain, not in the conventional war domain, because, you know, that doesn't really help you.
0: Is this technology changing how many soldiers are needed by any country's forces to fight a war?
1: Up to a point. So you still need soldiers to take over and control a place. But I think it favors defenders because you can hold an area with a much smaller force if you have enough drone operators, if you have enough of a network to support and sustain them, if you have connectivity, and if you have a technological edge more than anything. And again, this revolutions, maybe not revolutions, but sort of the innovations can come very rapidly. If you look at the history of the Russian war against Ukraine, in 2024, Ukrainian forces seized a foothold in the Russian region of Kursk, which they held successively for several months. And then the Russians came up with this innovation of using drones that are flying with an optical wire. So it's a wire that can be strung out for 10, 20, maybe even 30 miles, and that it's impervious to jamming. So all of a sudden, the jammers didn't work, and all these drones were hitting and hitting Ukrainian troops. And that's one of the reasons why Russia was able to reclaim that particular part of the front line. And so and this cat and mouse game of innovation can change the you know, the balance of power on the front line, even without the change in the number of troops on each side.
0: You explain in this article that even the way Ukrainians are procuring weapons and supplies has changed in the last couple of years. Talk us through how this works.
1: Yeah, again, so Ukraine has the system under which individual brigades have a budget to buy weapons. And, you know, it's very different from the traditional procurement system, you know, at the Pentagon or in other major Western defense ministries, where it's pretty much centralized and then, you know, contracts are awarded years and years before delivery. So there, you know, because most of the deaths in this war, enemy deaths and hits on enemy equipment or enemy, you know, bases are recorded because they're, you know, carried out through drones, brigades get points, points based on the number of kills. Classified network that is sort of very Uber-like, in which manufacturers also participate, and then they can place orders. And they can place orders for drones, they can place orders for jamming equipment, and then manufacturers are paid real money for that. And manufacturers can come directly and work with individual brigades, embedding with them, embedding engineers with them, and finding solutions almost in real time. So you can have your weapon systems rethought, re-engineered in a matter of weeks, and then shipped to the front line.
0: I want to make sure I understand this. You said that, you know, these different brigades can get points for the number of kills they have or the number of successful operations, and then they can acquire more stuff. Are you saying, I mean, are they essentially competing for resources, like the best units are going to get the most stuff?
1: Oh, absolutely, yeah, that's how it works. Yeah, competing for resources and obviously, it's tweaked, you know, because you have to take into account the operational environment and other requirements. But basically, yes, that's how it works. The more the better you are at performing, the more goodies you can get.
0: What does that do for overall military cohesion?
1: Well, you know, that's a very good question, and I guess it's better than the alternative. It seems to work so far. You know, the front line hasn't collapsed, and it has driven the innovation. So I think what also happens is once this, you know, brigades that are successful and are working with the manufacturers to refine the weapon, then that weapon can also be supplied to other brigades. And it's obviously not the only channel of weapon supplies. This is on top of, you know, of what has always been there, sort of the central procurement by the defense ministry.
0: You mentioned these young soldiers who might have been really good at video games, and now they're sitting in a complex somewhere, you know, partially operating these drones that are carrying out operations. I'm curious about how much, you know, when things are being handled by autonomous systems, what that means, like where that autonomy starts and ends, where a computer mind is making the call on something as opposed to a human being.
1: Yeah, and that's, you know, I mean, the Ukrainians and most Western militaries, as of right now, have a policy that there must always be a human in the loop, which means that the final decision to engage a target is made by a person. So there is a judgment there. But what it means in reality is that, for example, you now have drones patrolling the roads in occupied parts of Ukraine, all the way down to Crimea, hunting for military vehicles, hunting for fuel tankers. And they are AI-enabled, so they have optic recognition cameras, first of all, to find the way, to find the road, but then also to recognize the types of vehicles that are looking for by the patterns, by the, you know, heat signature, by the speed of movement. And then when they identify this fuel tanker, for example, there is a human that has to push a button and say, okay, engage. And at that moment, the drone pursues that vehicle autonomously, which means that you don't really have to have a pilot piloting into it, but the drone itself finds the best way, the best approach. And if that vehicle disappears into a tunnel, the drone can wait for it on the other side of the tunnel and hit it there. And from then on, it's an autonomous pursuit that is, you know, not that dissimilar from, you know, when you fire a missile and then is out of control and then finds its target. Now, what we have seen now with the Russian military in Ukraine is because they don't have Starlink access, so they do not have the ability to communicate with a drone as their drones are performing very similar missions inside Ukraine, then it's become fully autonomous. So, you know, when the drone sees a truck, it just attacks a truck. And I think that's a very dangerous development because now we actually are seeing the advent of fully autonomous weapons, that these drones that make their own decisions on what to hit based, obviously, on the AI models in them. And, you know, very often they do make mistakes.
0: Even when there's a human in the loop, you know, there's lots of evidence that humans sometimes trust the machine, you know, if they're doing mathematics and they've come up with the correct answer, but the calculator tells them something different because it was programmed that way for the experiment. People doubt themselves. I mean, I'm curious about that relationship. If the technology tells the human in the loop that this is a good target or a bad target, are they sort of more likely to trust the machine than their own sense of things?
1: I think very often that's the case. It's not necessarily in the drone domain, but you know, a lot of the targeting, you know, for example, in the U.S. air campaign in Iran was done using AI. And as we know, there have been mistakes made. You know, some of the areas that used to be military before were no longer military by the time they were struck. And on the other hand, the sheer number of targets, you know, this is sort of finding, you know, tens of thousands of places to strike would have been impossible if the humans alone were going through all those databases without the use of AI. So it has dangers. It carries dangers. I think if you look at drones, it's a little bit less of it because, you know, a human loop would see, you know, a drone identifying a military truck would also probably see a civilian vehicle right next to it and not authorize a hit at that very moment. So that's sort of the safeguard because I think ultimately it's the human that makes the judgment on what is the acceptable level of collateral damage. You know, what are the other circumstances out there? Something the machine that is, you know, programmed to look for specific things may not necessarily take into consideration as part of this context.
0: My guest is Yaroslav Trofimov, Chief Foreign Affairs Correspondent for The Wall Street Journal, where you can read his article, There's a New Way of War, But Is It Evolution or Revolution? You're listening to Think. I'm Chris Boyd. Yaroslav, what does any of this mean in terms of the relative risks to non-combatants? In a world where you have autonomous weapons working alongside people actually making decisions, is that world more dangerous or less dangerous for civilians than a war just carried out the old-fashioned way?
1: I think it's more dangerous for civilians, first of all, because of the range. You know, these weapons can now reach into areas that are far, far away from the front line. They can probably in a few years we can be able to reach anywhere in the world, and it makes infrastructure targets, you know, much more dangerous because, you know, we now live in the world in which we rely on having 24-hour electricity, we rely on having, you know, fuel available for our cars, we rely on having internet connections, data centers. And what we have seen, for example, with the Iranian drone attacks in the Persian Gulf is just how easy it is to destroy all of that and you know, create conditions that are not very conducive to modern life. And it comes at a time when we are building systems for efficiency. And so your refinery 100 years ago had, you know, multiple refining units that were scattered in a large space. Now, you know, there's one or two, and it only takes one drone to knock out the whole system. And the same goes for data centers, and the same goes for power stations in many places. And so I think a lot of the infrastructure in the U.S., in Europe, and other countries in the West is actually at much more of a risk than we are thinking about now, precisely because even second and third tier adversaries of the U.S. and Western countries will soon have or already have access to these technologies.
0: We worry about military personnel who suffer from moral injury for their role in attacks that might conflict with their personal values. Are people still vulnerable to this if they are operating some kind of technology from a remote location that might be hundreds of miles away from where the target actually exists?
1: I think the same rules apply, because let's not forget that you may be sitting, 200 miles from the front line. It doesn't mean that a missile will not fly into your office as you sit there and kill you. So the risk is also spread. In a war like the one between Russia and Ukraine, both sides are hunting for the drone operators and drone command centers and sometimes killing them. And so I think that part of the equation really doesn't change, because the risk is everywhere, really. The kind of clinical efficiency of this death, and the fact that every death is now documented, is probably something new. Because if you look at the war with Russia and Ukraine, but also the conflict in Lebanon with Hezbollah against the Israeli army, all these drone hits are recorded. They are released on social media. And I would say that probably the vast majority of Russian soldiers who were killed in Ukraine, there is a video somewhere showing their death. And I think this abundance of footage desensitizes a lot of civilians, because people on both sides are also watching them every day. Kind of turns this whole killing into a video game business, which I think is a dangerous development.
0: Sure, because this is just a thing that we get used to happening, because humans are really adaptable even to pretty horrendous things.
1: Oh, yeah, absolutely, absolutely, yes.
0: My guest is Yaroslav Trofimov. He is chief foreign affairs correspondent at the Wall Street Journal. We're talking about an article he published recently, which is headlined, "There's a New Way of War, but is it evolution or revolution?" We'll come back to the conversation and that question of evolution or revolution in just a couple of minutes.
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0: You're listening to Think. I'm Chris Boyd. Today we're talking about how rapidly changing technologies are affecting the way wars are fought around the world. My guest is Chief Foreign Affairs Correspondent at the Wall Street Journal, Yaroslav Trofimov, whose article about this is headlined, "There's a New Way of War, but is it Evolution or Revolution?" So Yaroslav, let's take up that question. You note there are differing opinions as to whether these recent changes really represent a revolution in war versus an evolution. First of all, how should we understand the difference between those two terms in this context?
1: Well, I think the question is, do we have to forget everything we've learned until now and start from a blank slate? Or will these new technologies coexist with the existing military equipment, existing sort of legacy knowledge and legacy hardware? And I think the answer is yes. You know, even if you look back into history, yes, the invention of artillery and gunpowder and guns did revolutionize warfare, but somehow it also coexisted with cavalry and pikemen and people with with lances and swords for quite a long time, for centuries. And so the question is, how do we adapt the existing weapon systems, be it aircraft carriers, be it fighter jets, be it tanks, into this new drone age? And, will they remain manned or unmanned? And to what extent do we have to change the doctrine? And I think there is a big and very robust debate about this among defense chiefs and defense officials around the world. And I think the opinion you hear most often is that it is an evolution, but an evolution with very, very rapid iterations, which means that the key to survivability in a conflict is not necessarily how good is your equipment and how good are your weapons, but how quickly can you adapt them, replace them, and tweak them once your opponent embraces a newer technology that offsets your advantage. And I think this flexibility is really the strength. The measure of the strength of a country in the military conflict now. So how flexible is its military industrial basis? How flexible is its military? How flexible are its politicians to the environment that is changing so rapidly?
0: How much does that flexibility vary by the country you're talking about, the military you're talking about?
1: I think it varies greatly. And I think this is one area in which democracies have an advantage because in a country like Russia or a country like China, it's discouraged to report bad news to your superiors. And the picture gets rosier the higher it gets up in the chain of command, because that's just how autocracies work. And so if you do not acknowledge the existence of a problem, it takes you a much longer time to fix it. I think the reason why a country like Ukraine was able to withstand 4.5 years of war against a much, much bigger opponent is precisely because its democratic nature allowed for the correction of the course and for adopting this innovation. And again, obviously a country like the US that is huge and has the world's largest defense budget and has had the luxury of being by far the strongest military power in the world for such a long time, I think it will take an effort to realize that change is necessary and that some of the old ways must be changed. And I think the lessons of the war in Iran are part of that, because we were hearing for a very long time that the U.S. didn't have much to learn from the war in Ukraine, because it will have this overwhelming air supremacy against any enemy, to have all these precision weapons that will destroy and obliterate the enemy. And guess what? A large part of these precision weapons were expended over Iran, and the U.S. does have conventional air superiority over Iran, and yet it so far has not achieved the political objectives of this conflict and has exposed itself to this new kind of warfare that also, among other things, makes it very, very difficult to contemplate any sort of ground operation in Iran, because we know what enactment will be in this new age of drone warfare.
0: President Trump seems to have been taken by surprise that the strongest military in the world, the U.S. in partnership with Israel, has not just instantly achieved its goals in Iran, as you mentioned. As someone who studies this as part of your career, is it less surprising to you that the U.S. is struggling in Iran?
1: I mean, no, it is less surprising to me, because again, the kind of ground campaign that the U.S. carried out against Iraq twice, you know, in 2003 and 1991, is just impossible now in Iran because of the size of the country, but also because any concentration of forces necessary for such a campaign would be very hard to sustain in the age of precise missile strikes and precise drone attacks. And that is the reason why the U.S. has had difficulties, because you cannot force Iran to accept U.S. conditions. Actually, at least it hasn't happened so far, absent a real threat of a ground operation. You know, attacks from the air only achieve so much. You can't really take over countries from the air.
0: How are military and defense leaders around the world deciding in this climate of rapid change where to invest their money in weapons and vehicle acquisition? Like, what new items are they taking on board? What things might they think about no longer making or sourcing?
1: Well, again, it's a lot of this decision making is political, and sometimes, unfortunately, because most of these countries live in peacetime, these are decisions made by considerations such as jobs. You know, okay, should we build this very expensive ships that will create, you know, tens of thousands of jobs in our wharves? Yes, let's do it. And that's not necessarily something that is the best way of spending money for defense. I think the technologies that are clearly becoming more obsolete are artillery shells. At least not the sort of extended range, but the traditional basic tube artillery shells. And it's funny, because there was a big shortage of them 3 or 4 years ago. And defense manufacturers in Europe are now very proud that they finally wrapped up production. But they wrapped up production by the time that the shells are becoming obsolete. And so, the tank manufacturing is probably another area that is increasingly becoming obsolete, because a tank is not really serving its purpose in modern infantry combat, and it's a very, very expensive toy that can be destroyed by a very, very cheap drone, as we have seen both with Russian tanks and Ukrainian tanks, and for that matter recently with Israeli tanks. And so where exactly to put your defense dollars, it's hard to find a recipe, because again, you don't want to make a million drones if you're a European country now and then have them sit in a warehouse and be obsolete by the time you're engaged in a conflict a few years down the line. And so I think the best way of sort of preserving your edge is, again, I'm going back to this issue of flexibility. You have to have a defense industry that is able to change course rapidly. And I think, if you look at the defense industries in the U.S. and most Western countries, these are defense industries of a relative peacetime, and defense industries of a time where no wars were fought against comparable adversaries. And they are not used to that. And they are also used, to making very, very expensive weapons in small numbers. And they do not survive the modern battlefield.
0: If defense contractors happen to overproduce something that becomes quickly obsolete or is obsolete as soon as the order is filled, should we worry those weapons, which, they may be obsolete, but they still work, that they might be sold at fire sale prices to non-state actors like terrorist groups or criminal cartels?
1: Well, I think in most Western countries and non-Western countries, they have very robust end-user procedures that preclude such a sale. And obviously, the U.S. weapons manufacturers will not be selling weapons to terrorists. So I don't think so. And terrorists are not going to be using tanks or aircraft carriers. Again, these weapons are obsolete in a conflict against a modern opponent. They probably will not be obsolete if you have to do an anti-terrorist campaign or a peacekeeping mission against a guerrilla organization or a weak military in a small country.
0: It has been impressive to watch Ukraine, as an example, hold out for all this time. But you note that the lessons from that war, against a much larger opponent in Russia, might not be as simple as having countries convert all their equipment to exactly what's working for Ukraine. Why not?
1: Well, you know, Ukraine obviously is a country at war, an existential war, and you cannot expect a country that is not at war to make similar sacrifices to the way they do things, you know, on everything, including, you know, labor safety laws. You know, obviously, it's much easier for a Ukrainian company to make drones and wartime regulations because they don't have to worry about lots of things such as, you know, environmental regulations that a company in Germany or in the U.S. has to worry about. Now, I think the overarching lesson, though, of the war in Ukraine is that you have to be able to adapt. You have to be very quick. And the speed of your adaptability matters more than the quality of your actual weapons today, because you have to be able to respond, like in a boxer match, you know, to the blows coming from your opponent by changing your game and by finding solutions.
0: My guest, Yaroslav Trofimov, is chief foreign affairs correspondent at the Wall Street Journal, where you can read his article, "There's a New Way of War, But Is It Evolution or Revolution?" You're listening to Think. I'm Chris Boyd. What have you learned, Yaroslav, about how designers of weapons and other military systems are coming up with these new adaptations? What is their process?
1: I think the process really lies in talking to your consumers. So you have to be able to test your weapon in real conditions, and you know, the results in real conditions are very often different from the results in a lab, or in any peaceful country, or against a made up opponent. And then you have to have this feedback loop. And I think that's the value of the collaboration that many defense companies now have with Ukraine, is because they can see what works, what doesn't work against a powerful and real opponent, and they can find ways of tweaking their systems to make them work.
0: Does anything in the way that wars and their execution is changing suggest the possibility that we might have fewer wars in the future, that people might sort of look at the risks and the calculations and decide to try doubly hard to use diplomacy to solve their conflicts? Or in fact, are we looking at probably a future of more hot conflicts?
1: I mean, I'd like to be an optimist, but it's very hard to argue the case for optimism here, because the entry barrier to war, I think, is much lower now. More and more countries, and maybe not even countries, will have access to these technologies in the future. And also the line between war and peace is becoming increasingly blurry, because you can have this drone attacks on critical infrastructure, and now your responsibility. And and we have seen this hybrid warfare already developing in Europe. You know, we're seeing warehouses going up in flames in countries like Britain or Poland. And this war is the handiwork of Russian intelligence services, but it's still an act short of war. And so I think the more and more this drone technology and other precision weapons technology becomes accessible to smaller and poorer players, the more risks they are, because we used to think that we are safe in the West, in the US or in Europe, but potentially there are dozens of rogue regimes that will have the capability to strike critical infrastructure in these countries and down the line in a matter of just a few years, maybe two or three.
0: What is your process as chief foreign affairs correspondent for the Wall Street Journal of keeping up with pertinent changes in military technology?
1: Well, just talking to a lot of people, obviously, I read a lot of literature and reports, but also, speak to defense chiefs, defense ministers, top officials and intelligence services and in defense companies very, very regularly. And I think this particular article was a result of talking to many of these people.
0: Are commanders worried about their capacity to keep up with what's changing all the time?
1: I think they are. I think increasingly so. And again, as I said, the war in Iran was very sobering for many people who thought that they don't really have to worry about this change and that they have everything under control.
0: Yaroslav Trofimov is chief foreign affairs correspondent for the Wall Street Journal, where you can find his article, which is titled, "There's a New Way of War, But Is It Evolution or Revolution?" Yaroslav, this has been very, very interesting. Thanks very much for making time for the conversation.
1: Great to be with you. Thank you.
0: 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Again, I'm Chris Boyd. Thanks for listening. Have a great day.

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1: Six states hold primary elections Tuesday, and after redistricting in Alabama, some voters are casting ballots for a second time. That's coming up on the next morning edition from NPR News.
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0: lot. More than 75% of Americans say they trust their local news stations and papers. And Pew Research has this remarkable fact. About 80% of Americans say that local news outlets are important to the well-being of their communities. That high percentage cuts across both Republicans and Democrats, all adult age groups, all races, and all educational levels. I mean, think about that. When we say almost all Americans believe in the value of local news, it's true. What else earns such uniform positive support in this country? Well, Jim Gardner and anchors just like him across the country, he's one of the reasons why. Jim was on TV in the homes of Philadelphians for more than 40 years. His goal always was
1: to present a responsible, accurate, thoughtful, and compelling account of the day's happenings.
0: That clip happens to be from Jim's last night at the anchor desk of 6ABC's Action News at 11. He retired in 2022. And that night, he wore a blue pinstripe suit with a mauve and purple diamond pattern tie. And through the camera, he connected with people across Philly, as he'd done approximately 16,500 times just for the 11 o'clock news.
1: I came to understand a long time ago that if we want to know what people everywhere are thinking, we can often find out by looking no further than at our own communities, our own school boards and city and town councils, our nonprofit organizations, our law enforcement agencies, business communities, our colleges and universities, our union locals, and houses of worship.
0: And Jim viewed that work as pure public service.
1: In a sense, we made a bargain long ago. We give you our respect and commitment to honest and fair reporting, and you give us your trust. And I can't help but feel that that happens here in a way that is more authentic and even more intimate than anywhere else.
0: And with that, Jim Gardner signed off. This is On Point. I'm Meghna Chakrabarty. Imagine for a moment if 6ABC's Action News signed off entirely, completely, and permanently. No local news TV from this major Philadelphia station. Well, that could happen, because the Federal Communications Commission under President Trump is threatening to pull broadcast licenses for 6ABC and 7 other ABC local stations. They're in New York, Los Angeles, Chicago, Houston, San Francisco, Raleigh-Durham, North Carolina, Fresno, California, and Philadelphia. Now, this conflict has very little to do with the local news and everything to do with the national broadcast of the guy who came on right after the 11 o'clock news, Jimmy Kimmel. Specifically, the late night host's September 15th, 2025 monologue.
2: We hit some new lows over the weekend with the MAGA gang desperately trying to characterize this kid who murdered Charlie Kirk as anything other than one of them and doing everything they can to score political points from it.
0: Well, Kirk had been brutally assassinated at a public event on a Utah college campus. His supporters were dismayed by Kimmel's jokes. President Trump demanded that ABC fire the comedian. 2 days later, FCC Chairman Brendan Carr spoke to conservative podcaster Benny Johnson, and Carr claimed that ABC had violated the public's trust.
3: They have a license granted by us at the FCC, and that comes with it an obligation to operate in the public interest.
0: Well, let's be clear on one thing. ABC, as a national network, has no FCC license. Those licenses go to those local broadcasters, such as the 8 local stations I mentioned before. And by the way, those 8 stations are owned directly by ABC. And Carr said it was those stations who are in his sights.
3: I mean, look, we can do this the easy way or the hard way. These companies can find ways to change conduct, to take action, frankly, on Kimmel, or, you know, there's going to be additional work for the FCC ahead.
0: Well, shortly thereafter, Carr ordered an unscheduled early review of the broadcast licenses for those 8 local stations. By the way, ABC is owned by the Disney Company. And the FCC claimed it's investigating the stations for possible unlawful discrimination based on Disney ABC's DEI policies. There's nothing in the review that mentions Kimmel or Charlie Kirk. Nevertheless, free speech and freedom of the press advocates are calling on the FCC's timing, and they're saying it's stunning that the review doesn't have to explicitly mention Kimmel's joke to know what this is really all about. Even former FCC chairmen are stunned.
4: It's just shocking. It's unheard of. It's unprecedented.
0: That's Mark Fowler. He ran the FCC in the Reagan administration, and we'll hear more from him later. So is the government threatening to take local news off the air because of a joke? If so, what does such an unprecedented use of federal power signify for the first and fundamental freedoms in the Bill of Rights? Let's start with Kelsey Griffiths. She's a telecom reporter for Bloomberg News, and she's been covering Brendan Carr, the FCC chair, since 2017. Kelsey, welcome back to On Point.
5: Thanks for having me, Meghna.
0: Okay, so before we get to the language of the actual FCC review, I think we should go over a little bit of the history of how we got here, because every month seems like a decade these days. So just after the president of the United States called for Jimmy Kimmel's firing, what happened right after that?
5: So we saw a couple things happen. The first was kind of this response that we didn't expect of these local station group owners deciding, you know what, the president is upset about this. We maybe don't think that this was in great taste, so we are going to pull Kimmel off of our broadcasts. And that's a pretty unusual step for these ABC affiliates. These stations are paying a lot of money to be able to affiliate themselves with ABC and carry that national content. So you don't often see them deciding to omit one of these national programs from their lineups. But
0: Kelsey,
5: that's exactly.
0: Yeah. And was it these specific eight stations, or remind me, was it other ABC affiliates?
5: Yes, this was other ABC affiliates. Thanks for asking for that clarification. They were owned by Sinclair and Nexstar, two national two national station outlet ownership groups. This does not affect the ABC stations yet, but that's kind of the history of how this got started. So ABC then, after seeing that response, decides to pull Kimmel off of the air for about a week. He's suspended. He comes back to the air about a week later to record ratings. And from there, we more or less moved on. But we still knew that Carr had his sights set on ABC and Disney. So he actually pretty conveniently had a letter of investigation out to ABC back in March 2025 that put them on notice that he wasn't happy about some of their diversity, equity, and inclusion programs and kind of the way they'd been running their business in 2020 and kind of going forward from there. So he sat on this letter for over a year. But after Kimmel made some more comments in April, within days, he pulled the trigger on that letter, basically saying, we've had this investigation out there. I am still concerned that you are not, behaving in a way or dropping your DEI programs in a way that is consistent with this administration. So we're going to ask you to defend your licenses early.
0: Okay, so now we get into sort of the weeds on licensure and the FCC, because what is Brendan Carr and the FCC saying about Disney/ABC's DEI practices that he believes runs afoul of the mandates that stations have to follow in order to retain their licenses?
5: Well, first of all, you were exactly right to point out that this has nothing, at least on paper, to do with Kimmel or with late night comedy or with any of the issues that ABC has most been in the news for in recent weeks or in the last year. What Carr says is that Disney has run a, quote, racially segregated affinity groups and spaces. They had inclusion standards that he thinks are discriminatory. They required 50% or more of writers, directors, and crew to be selected from based on certain group identities. These were all things that he outlined in March 2025. Since then, Disney engaged with the FCC, exchanging hundreds of pages of documents, and Carr said he was still not satisfied with the answers that he had gotten from ABC. He felt like they were playing, quote, rope-a-dope. He thought they were not being transparent. They were trying to sort of wiggle out of this investigation from ABC. He felt like they were playing, quote, rope-a-dope. He thought they were not being transparent. They were trying to sort of wiggle out of this investigation. And that was when he said, look, we're going to pull your licenses for early review. We're not going to let you wiggle out of this. We are going to take sort of a full accounting for this investigation.
0: Okay, Kelsey, we have a clip from FCC chair himself. This was at a press conference earlier this year. And he mentioned that he had reached out to Disney to, as you said, alert them to the FCC's concerns about these AI practices. And Carr says he did it before Jimmy Kimmel's monologue.
6: In March of last year, where I wrote a letter to Disney saying that there was evidence, and Disney has the opportunity, will continue to have the opportunity to put counter evidence, but there was evidence or allegations indicating that Disney, through this sort of invidious form of DEI discrimination, was creating, as I specified in the letter to them, racially segregated spaces inside the company. There's other allegations that went to Disney forcing racial and identity quotas or preferences. And I said at the time that if that pans out, that's a big deal.
0: So, Kelsey, this phrase, invidious form of DEI discrimination. Now, technically, invidious can mean anything from unpleasant or objectionable to kind of harm or resentment. But it's a very particular phrase from Carr. What does he mean?
5: This is a phrase that I've only heard Brendan Carr use to sort of describe this behavior of companies that we've seen, especially since 2020. He has consistently used that word and basically just said, I don't think these companies are behaving in the public interest. And the public interest is kind of the key phrase on which a licensing investigation can hinge. So he's sort of tying those two concepts together.
0: Okay. Kelsey, I'm going to ask you to take a quick break here because we are 15 seconds off from our first break, and we will definitely pick up this conversation when we come back. We are talking about the FCC's now review of licenses, broadcast licenses held by 8 local stations. Now, those stations happen to be owned by ABC. We'll be back. This is On Point.
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0: You're back with On Point. I'm Meghna Chakrabarty, and today we are talking about the FCC's review of 8 local television stations in this country. These 8 stations all happen to be owned directly by ABC. And the FCC says, well, we're reviewing your broadcast licenses to be sure that you are operating in the public interest. But advocates for free speech and freedom of the press see something else entirely. They see the federal government using its power to cow a network for broadcasts it simply did not like. And Kelsey Griffiths joins us today. She's a telecom reporter with Bloomberg News. And Kelsey, I just want to play a couple more clips from Brendan Carr, and then we'll pick up with what you were saying. It says these clips seem to really tie in quite well with your analysis. So here's Brendan Carr, chair of the FCC, in May of this year, and he was on CNBC.
14: We went through a period of time around 2020 where a lot of corporate America went all in on this invidious form of discrimination. We'll see if Disney was one of them. But we've had multiple rounds of subpoenas with Disney. They're producing documents, and Disney will have every opportunity to make its case. But there has been evidence coming to light that aligns with a legal memo DOJ put out last year for private companies that you can't hire and promote based on race and gender.
0: Okay, so that was Brendan Carr in May of this year. And he also said that, well, maybe it's not just their concerns over DEI hiring practices that the FCC has its eye on. He says there are multiple concerns.
6: We've been very clear that we're holding broadcasters accountable to their obligations, not just public interest standards, but EEO obligations. The FCC has rules on the books. You can't discriminate based on race and gender. And there's evidence that had been submitted that that's what Disney was doing.
0: Okay, so Kelsey, I really want us to take a very sort of bright light to this issue, because federal language and federal notices can be very thick and opaque. But bottom line here, this issue of having to, that broadcasters have to serve, quote, the public interest, convenience, and necessity. I mean, that is language that dates, what, to the 1930s, because back then, the airwaves or forms of communication over the airwaves were so rare that broadcasters were held to a higher standard in terms of, well, they had to have earned the public's trust in order to maintain their license. I think that's kind of gone without saying for, what, a century now. But how, again, is Brendan Carr tying that sort of universally approved standard with, DEI hiring and workplace practices?
5: So Carr has been really consistent in reminding us that the broadcasters get to use the public airwaves for free in exchange for using those airwaves to serve the public interest. But we've never seen a definition of the public interest. I think maybe in decades prior, it was a little bit easier for us all to agree on what serving the public and the public interest looked like. But now, I think the media environment has become so fragmented that depending on maybe what your political leanings are, you will view serving the public interest from a different light. So that's a little bit of what's going on here. I did have sources telling me that what Disney's behavior looked like in the last few years was really no different than what any other company in corporate America was doing to try to make their operations more responsive to different viewpoints and more inclusive. It's also worth noting that there is a similar letter out to Comcast that Carr actually sent first. And of course, Comcast is the owner of the NBC network. And we haven't seen similar investigations into NBC yet. All of those things have sort of led folks to say, we don't really think that this is about DEI. We think this is more about some kind of animus against Disney. So that's kind of the inside perspective.
0: Okay, interesting. And by the way, to your point, I mean, in one of the clips we just played of Carr, he himself said, well, around 2020, a lot of corporate America, actually, he called it again this invidious form of discrimination. But it was, as you were saying, another way of viewing it is attempts to make workplaces more diverse and welcoming. So he himself says it's not just ABC, but they are focusing on ABC. Okay, one more part of this puzzle here, and it has to do with The View, Kelsey. Why?
5: Yes, I feel like a lot of us maybe haven't thought about The View beyond, you know, having it on in the background or seeing a guest that is, you know, maybe of interest. J.D. Vance recently went on The View to talk about his new book, and he had record ratings. So, yes, this is has maybe some new cultural relevance recently. This show is in Carr's sight specifically because he says it's not a news show. It's actually a talk show. And if you are a talk show, you have to offer candidates equal time when opposing candidates equal time when they appear on your show. This happened a few months ago when The View was trying to have James Talrico, a candidate out of Texas, on the show. And they ultimately decided not to because Carr put the show on notice that if you have one candidate in a race on the show, you're going to have to offer some sort of time to the opposing candidate. And that's something that he's been trying to hold the show more accountable for. I think a lot of folks see this as kind of wrapping into the larger Disney investigation, sort of putting Disney on notice that the FCC and the Trump administration more broadly is taking a really close look at what they're putting on those airwaves.
0: Okay, this is so fascinating, Kelsey. I mean, quite frankly, the arcana of federal regulation, I will never stop finding it interesting. Here is Brendan Carr once again talking about why he has concerns regarding The View.
14: Even if The View is not a bona fide news program, we haven't decided that yet, that wouldn't dictate that they have to have any particular candidate on the show. Rather, the rule just means that the TV station has to provide comparable time and placements. They would still retain discretion even if the FCC were to rule against them.
0: So equal time. That's what Brendan Carr's talking about. Except that he's wrong. There is no fairness doctrine with the FCC anymore. And you know how we know that? We talked to the guy who undid the fairness doctrine. His name is Mark Fowler. He spent more time at the FCC as chair than anyone else. He served under the Reagan administration from 1981 to 1987, and his signature effort was to eliminate the so-called fairness doctrine, a 1949 FCC rule that required licensed broadcasters to present contrasting views on controversial public issues. Now, after a long court and congressional battle, the Reagan FCC eliminated the fairness doctrine in 1987, citing its belief that the mandate violated freedom of speech. So when Brendan Carr says that broadcasters have to, as he said, provide different points of view, he's simply wrong. As of 1987, they do not. Now, Mark Fowler had deep Republican roots. He not only joined the FCC under Ronald Reagan, he also stood on Reagan's campaign staff in 1976 and 1980, both those campaigns. And more recently, he contributed to President Trump's campaign. But as you heard at the very top of the show, Mark Fowler is outraged at Brendan Carr, the current FCC chair's move to threaten local stations.
4: No FCC has ever done that. Disney should win this, because this is just totally unconstitutional. He's attempting to use the regulatory system to try to shut down someone who broadcasts content that apparently his president, President Trump, doesn't like.
0: Fowler and at least three other former FCC chairs under both Republican and Democratic administrations recently wrote a scathing letter to Carr saying, quote, "Through this proceeding, the FCC seeks to censor Disney's and ABC's speech and send a chilling message to all broadcasters. Carry speech we don't like at your peril."
4: The First Amendment doesn't care how critical a speaker is of another speaker or politician. It's designed to let people speak, to broadcast, to print as they see fit. That's the genius of our First Amendment. And because Disney exercises editorial discretion in determining what it broadcasts on its stations, and it was complained about by the White House, and almost instantly, the chairman of the FCC says, "I'm designating all 8 licenses of Disney on some specious grounds for renewal of their license."
0: And Mark Fowler tells us that he believes there's no room for misinterpreting the Constitution in this matter. He says following the First Amendment used to be at the heart of how FCC chairmen, including another of his fellows, Dennis Patrick, viewed their job.
4: First Amendment is incredibly clear. In plain language, it says that the government shall make no law abridging freedom of speech or of the press. And Dennis and I felt, as President Reagan did, that no means no, and that means the FCC as well as any other party can't impinge upon that First Amendment freedom. So for us, that was a big deal, because people thought that the FCC could, in the so-called public interest, censor or regulate speech. And we said, no, you can't do that. Doesn't matter how fair or unfair they are. That's the First Amendment gives people the right to say as they please, even if they're unfair.
0: Basically, what Fowler is saying is that it's his belief in the First Amendment and the prohibition of the government being able to regulate in any way, shape, or form speech by the press. That is the logic that he used to do away with the fairness doctrine. And he says now that regardless of how the FCC rules on the ABC license issues, there could be a long court battle ahead. And he believes that the FCC would likely lose. But if the commission should prevail, he believes the outcome could be very dire.
4: It would make every licensee think that they are susceptible to having their license taken away. That's just taking not just their ability to speak away, but it's taking away the property, the valuable property, the investments they've made. It's just confiscation. So that would be the effect of it. It would be an earthquake. The sad thing is it would be caused by someone who acts more like a political hitman because he's in sync with his president and what his president thinks or doesn't think about content that he hears. So that would be not just unfortunate, it would be a disaster for our country. It would mean that all freedom of speech is at risk by government action.
0: That's Mark Fowler. He served as the chairman of the FCC for 6 years in the Reagan administration. Well, I'd like to bring Josh Stearns into the conversation now. He's managing director of programs at Democracy Fund. Josh, welcome to you.
15: Hi, Meghna. Thanks for having me.
0: So Mark Fowler there presented kind of almost a cataclysmic view of what could happen if the FCC goes forward and does not renew the licenses of these eight local stations. Do you share, that dark an outlook?
15: I think it's really troubling, and it really goes to the core of what America is about. We were founded on the idea of self-governance by an informed citizenry. So the founders protected journalism and the First Amendment. They even subsidized the distribution of newspapers because they cared so deeply about making sure that people could have access to a variety of viewpoints and news and information about their communities, because that was key to people governing their nation.
0: Well, so tell me more then, because what I'm not clear on is, have we ever in the past, and Kelsey, I'll also hear from you on this, but let me start with Josh. Has the FCC gone so far as to say, well, we're going to review your licenses because of, hiring practices that it does not like for things that superficially might be by the book, but are more substantially about speech?
15: Yeah, we should not be distracted by the idea that this is about diversity or even the public interest. This is clearly about going after people who are seen as critics or whose reporting an administration doesn't like. You know, the chairman likes to cite the public interest, which Kelsey did a really good job of explaining, and that there's never been a sort of statutory definition of public interest. But if you look historically, it's always been understood as encouraging media diversity, localism, and competition. And this administration has taken a range of actions that actually go against the public interest. It's attacked and defunded public broadcasting. It has waived its own laws to approve two giant television companies, Nexstar and Tegna, to let them join up and have 265 stations across 44 states owned by one company, and has just given the green light to Paramount and Warner Brothers. So we see all of this consolidation and attacks on journalistic independence as going fully against the public interest.
0: Mm. Kelsey, do you want to comment on that?
5: Yeah, I think it's worth noting that we have seen the FCC in decades past, it's been several decades, review licenses over things like business fraud or hoaxes that were knowingly perpetrated on the air as sort of a stunt, think Orson Welles, War of the Worlds sort of thing. Mm-hmm. What my sources are saying, though, is that this type of review, ostensibly, whether it is over content or whether it's over business practices, is unprecedented, to the point that we don't even really know how this is going to play out within the FCC. The timeline, the sort of legal process for doing so, this is all getting us into a bit of uncharted territory.
16: Okay, so thank you for that clarification, because I think it's really important. So the FCC has indeed either revoked or at least reviewed licenses in multiple times in the past in cases of, I guess, overt criminal activity, right? You mentioned fraud.
5: That's right.
16: Okay, and this is different because there's nothing overtly criminal, as far as I can tell, that, you know, other than a case-by-case basis, about DEI practices.
5: Yes, this is, I believe, and sources have told me, the first time that we've really seen the FCC get involved in the business practices that are usually at the discretion of these private companies. Now, Carr says he believes he has kind of these federal grounds for doing so that fall under the FCC's purview of, regulating these broadcast companies. But, I think a lot of my sources are saying that is a big stretch.
16: Mm. Now, to be clear, I suppose I should have asked this question a lot earlier. Kelsey, let me just stick with you for a second here. If the FCC goes through with completes this review and says it believes that these 8 ABC stations are in violation of the public interest, could it actually revoke their broadcast licenses? And would that mean more than losing the local news on those stations?
5: Yes, the FCC say, ABC, you can't control these licenses anymore. You're right, that doesn't necessarily mean that the stations will immediately go dark, but it does represent a pretty big threat to Disney's influence over this media ecosystem. I think it is worth noting that the licenses are not necessarily the biggest part of Disney's business model financially. They have parks, they have the movie studios, they have that national affiliate content, but the stations really speak directly to Americans in their hometowns, and that is something that still has a lot of cultural cachet, and that's something that I think Disney definitely doesn't want to lose.
16: So Kelsey Griffiths and Josh Stearns, hang on here for just a minute. When we come back, we're going to talk a little bit about the local news piece of this scrutiny that the FCC is putting on these 8 ABC affiliates across the country. So we'll be back. This is On Point.

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11: You're back with On Point. I'm Meghna Chakrabarty. And before we return to our conversation today about the FCC versus ABC, I want to tell you a little bit about a show we're working on for later this week. It's really interesting. It's about this new mandatory reading list that the Texas State Board of Education has passed and will go into effect in Texas schools in 2030. And what's really interesting about it is that it takes from the tradition, a classical approach to education, which emphasizes reading whole books and especially classical titles that the State Board of Education believes have stood the test of time and emphasizes intellectual and moral character. Now, what's fascinating about that is a lot of people have been focused on the fact that there are passages from the Holy Bible is in the required reading list for every grade, but there's also Julius Caesar, Pride and Prejudice, Fahrenheit 451, Great Expectations, the poems of Langston Hughes. So we want to hear from you, whether you're a student or a parent or an educator. What do you think about the fact that Texas now has a statewide required reading list for every grade? Does your state have one? Do you agree that or disagree that that state reading list should be chosen at the state level? And do you think this could be a way to bring rigor back into literacy education? Or maybe it's too much heavy-handedness from state government. So give us a call, or better yet, pick up the On Point Vox Pop app. It's wherever you get your apps. You can send us a very high-quality message, your smartphone, that way. Or if you want, you can still call us at 617-353-0683. That's for later in the week. So now back to our conversation about the FCC versus ABC. And Kelsey Griffiths joins us. She's telecom reporter for Bloomberg News. And Josh Stearns is with us as well. He's managing director of programs at the Democracy Fund. Let's once again hear from the current FCC chair, Brendan Carr. Less than a month ago, he was interviewed by Politico, where he asserted that the administration was actually acting in the best interests of stations. Here's what he said.
12: The entire idea of broadcast was that you wanted local TV stations to push back on the national programmers and have some give and take. We have rules, in fact, that regulate what we call preemption. So if a national programmer wants to run a particular show or doesn't want to run particular programming, the local TV station has the right to preempt and to push back and make a different decision. And so all of these decisions ultimately go to what we're called upon to do by the Communications Act, which is to assess whether they have been operating the public interest or not.
11: Josh Stearns, do you buy that explanation from Carr?
13: I appreciate that Carr wants to focus on localism, and I wish that he had thought more about that before approving the mergers that he's approved, which are removing localism and kind of nationalizing big pieces of our media. We've seen with these companies like Nexstar a willingness to buy up a bunch of television stations and then put the exact same reporting on all of them, literally the same scripts, sometimes the same anchors with different logos on them. That is not localism. And so what I'd really love to see is to have Brendan Carr and the FCC really take a look at how do we enable and empower local voices and to listen to local people. As you said at the top of the show, Americans love and trust their local news. They believe across political ideologies that local news is important to their well-being. And so it seems to me that based on that, and based on the hundreds of thousands of comments that have gone into the FCC about these actions that they've taken, the public is saying, don't touch our local news.
11: Right. In fact, we've got some of the comments right here. Here's Deborah Hoffman. She left a public comment on this. She said, The View is a bona fide news program. The very aim and end of our institutions is just this, that we may think what we like and say what we think. And then on the local news front, someone named D. Green told the FCC, this is about Philly, 6ABC Philadelphia is a trusted source of local news and removal should not even be a consideration. Here's another one from a fellow named Andrew. I support 6ABC to be on the air just like any news station. The government should not control my choices. Please renew their license. It goes on. Kelsey, as Josh said, I think there are, tens of thousands of comments that the public has made to the FCC about this?
14: There was so much engagement in this FCC comment period. I don't think I've seen anything like this since net neutrality was first being discussed, like back in 2017 or 2016. I think, yes, we have seen so much outpouring of support from the public for this. Like you're saying, most of them in support of keeping these ABC local stations on the air. But it's interesting that at the FCC, the review licenses is still focused on these DEI sort of like national corporate policies. So I think there is a little bit of a, maybe a disconnect between what the public is weighing in on and what Carr says he's actually looking at.
11: Wondering if it's because the public sees through what Brendan Carr is trying to do. But Kelsey, let me go back to something you said earlier and forgive me for being a little bit of gauche here. But to be clear, again, you said that these stations, like if the FCC decided to revoke or not renew their licenses, that it wouldn't necessarily mean that they went off the air?
14: Yes, that part is still, I'll be honest, a little bit unclear to me because like we were saying, we're in like a bit of uncharted territory. And this is still something that's going to play out over a couple of years. The FCC still has internal processes it needs to run. There could be some sort of internal judicial review if Carr decides to continue escalating this. This will almost certainly be appealed to federal court. So this very well could run into the next administration, whoever that might be, before we see any sort of resolution.
11: Okay, so while the threat is being made or the review is going forward, we don't know what could happen. Okay, so Josh, let me go back to you. You were talking more about the importance of local news. I mean, I think we have seen beyond this FCC versus ABC story, you've said this, we've actually seen consolidation of ownership of local stations go apace in the past couple of years. I mean, a lot of people have noticed that there are times in which, I guess, amongst the Sinclair stations, for example, where anchors will be reading literally the same text no matter what part of the country we're in. So, I mean, local television news has been feeling a lot of pressure to eliminate the localism for some time.
13: Yeah, we have seen that, and yet there has been incredible public service provided by these stations, and some of the most innovative and exciting things that are happening are where these stations are partnering with nonprofit local news organizations in their communities who are helping build back that powerful local reporting voice and accountability. And so what we're seeing is a moment of profound change in local news. I mean, just since 2005, 3,500 newspapers have closed around the country. And now with social media algorithms, online scams, AI summaries, it's harder and harder for people to find trustworthy information. And so what we need to be thinking about is how are folks going to do that thing that our founders wanted, that self-governance by an informed citizenry. There's a lot of research on this that says when local news declines and when consolidation happens, fewer people vote, fewer people run for office, polarization gets worse, and even companies pollute more and governments waste more money because no one's keeping an eye on them. Mm-hmm. So this has real impact on people's daily lives.
11: Yeah. You know, I'm glad that you mentioned newspapers because we've been focusing on broadcast television right now, but there has been a total decimation of local newspapers going on for many years now. And in, I mean, with that truth, it's actually, I would say, in a sense, made local TV news and radio, props for my fellow audio people, but, you know, that much more important. But even there, though, Josh, I was looking at some numbers from Pew Research. They have a local news fact sheet. Pew has found in the last 10 years alone, the percent of U.S. adults who say that they follow local news very close has declined. They may trust it, but the amount of people who actually follow it closely has declined from 37% to roughly 21%, and that they're sort of less engaged with local news that is still there than they were before.
13: Yeah, you have to ask a question of whether they are less engaged because they're less interested or less engaged because it's getting harder and harder to find their way to it because social media platforms have deprioritized it and other factors like that. The fact that there's still trust there makes me feel like part of what we're seeing is that, you know, I personally am really glad that there's a camera in every one of my town meetings, but I may not go watch all 6 hours of that town meeting. And so I think that there's a role that journalism plays that people really trust and want to support that goes beyond what they're turning on every night in the nightly news.
11: Okay, so Kelsey, back to this ownership question. I understand that there have been recent changes made by the FCC that could have an impact on who owns how much or how many news outlets in any one market. Can you tell me about that?
14: Yes. Last week, the FCC, under Brendan Carr's direction, voted along party lines to get rid of this national viewership cap. It was a rule that dates back to at least the 90s, basically saying no more than 39% of U.S. households can be reached by a single broadcaster. That pretty much ensured that there would be what the FCC saw as this diversity of voices on the airwaves. No one corporate perspective could sort of dominate. Now this kind of opens the door for these larger broadcasting groups to reach bigger swaths of the country. We've already seen that Nexstar and Tegna are trying to merge. That merger is on hold right now because the federal courts are scrutinizing it. But if this merger is ultimately allowed to go forward, they will be able to reach 80% of U.S. households. So we're seeing these kind of bigger and bigger swaths of the country reached by the same broadcasters.
11: Josh, what do you think about that?
13: Well, I think one thing that's really important to note is, that Kelsey mentioned that this merger, as well as the Paramount Warner Brothers merger, are on hold. And one of the reasons that they are on hold is because people have spoken out. I think it's very easy to consider this as a battle between big companies and big government. But at the end of the day, this really affects people's lives. And it's been amazing to see how people have called on their state attorney generals and others to take action on this. And so in both cases, the Tegna merger that Kelsey just mentioned, the Paramount Warner Brothers mergers, state attorney generals have put their foot down and said, this is going to harm our communities and our consumers and our competition, and we need to take a hard look at this.
11: You know, it's interesting, Josh. Suddenly occurred to me that Brendan Carr and President Trump himself might say, no, no, no, this is not a battle between big companies and big government. We're fine with big companies as long as they say what we want them to say, right? Because Disney is a huge company. It is massive, global behemoth, in fact. But its bigness isn't enough for the FCC to say, well, you know, sort of do what you want, because they're not doing, or Disney ABC isn't doing exclusively what the administration wants. And actually, Kelsey, that turns me back to Brendan Carr himself. Now, I mean, I guess did some or maybe a lot of people see him as a very much sort of by the book kind of regulator? And because this isn't necessarily, this action against ABC is not necessarily by the book.
14: Right. I think the last time we spoke for On Point, Carr was just coming into or just nominated to be FCC chair in the new Trump administration. And at that time, he was seen as this longtime FCC insider, someone who was going to play by the books, someone who was general counsel at the FCC. So he really knew how to run a tight ship. Since then, we have seen that he has been actually willing to use that inside knowledge to find some of these legal gray areas and use them in a creative way to accomplish these administration's goals.
11: Mm. I mean, was that insane? Because it seems like it's a common occurrence between for people who end up working for President Trump.
14: I think it was a bit surprising because Carr is such a creature of the FCC. Uh-huh. He kind of came up professionally in this institution. And for a lot of people who, on both sides of the aisle, who have followed this agency for so long, I do think they were surprised at some of the lengths he's been willing to go, including doing things like calling up licenses for early review on the grounds that he's using. These are things that we have never seen before and that people didn't know to expect. Mm.
11: Josh Stearns, let me ask you, one thing that Mark Fowler told us, we heard from him a little bit earlier in the show, is he was pretty much saying that, in a sense, no matter what happens with this current action the FCC is taking, he thinks if it ends up in the courts, he believes the FCC will probably lose. But I do wonder if there's already, the horse has kind of left the barn in terms of a potential chilling effect. I mean, you don't have to be Disney or ABC. Maybe you're just a local broadcaster who may now be kind of looking over their shoulder in terms of, well, we have a punitive FCC that might be willing to review our licenses if we somehow run afoul of the administration. Or is that, am I fear-mongering too much?
13: No, I think that chilling effect is absolutely a possible outcome and actually the intent of this. As you mentioned, it's not just about big companies and big government. It is about a government who wants companies to act a certain way, whether those companies are law firms or media companies, or honestly, whether they are nonprofit organizations or schools or universities. We've seen the same tactics at play across these types of organizations. And it's about trying to bring people in line with the administration's point of view. And so we have already seen, you know, companies, especially those that have business transactions like mergers in front of this administration, bend over backwards to try to please the administration and to put people in place via hiring and other decisions that will make sure that the administration sees what they want to see in that kind of reporting. And that is very, very problematic. And I think you have to pair that with the legal attacks that this administration has taken against individual journalists and their sources as well to see the full picture of First Amendment threats that are mounting like storm clouds on the horizon.
11: Well, Josh Stearns is Managing Director of Programs at Democracy Fund. Josh, thank you so much for joining us today.
13: Glad to be here. Thanks, Magda.
11: And Kelsey Griffiths, telecom reporter for Bloomberg News. Kelsey, it was great to have you back, and thank you so much for your reporting.
14: Thank you, Magda.
11: I'm Magda Chakrabarty. 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
2: Six states hold primary elections Tuesday, and after redistricting in Alabama, some voters are casting ballots for a second time. 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
12: In Los Angeles, I'm Kai Rizdal. Monday today, this one is the 10th of August. Good as it always is to have you along, everybody. If you flip through the Rolodex of this economy right now, you will see a lot of things that are headline worthy. AI spending and related, what the markets are doing about that. Oil and the president's war. Trade and tariffs, those are kind of perennials at this point. Arguably, though, and with all respect to the other items I just mentioned,

0: per year. Workers' average hourly pay was growing by 4%. Fast forward to now, prices are now rising 3.5% a year, but wage growth has slowed to just 3.2%. Real earnings, that's pay after accounting for inflation, actually turned negative back in April.
1: Consumers aren't, you know, going around doing that calculation.
0: Johnny Sawyer is at public opinion firm Ipsos.
1: But what they do know is that their cost of living is up and they feel like the economy is not doing well.
0: And employers aren't under much pressure to increase wages because workers are staying put even in the face of anemic raises, says Amy Glazer at staffing firm Adecco.
2: Employees are really looking for security. We've seen wages slow. You're not seeing these huge sign-on bonuses.
0: So as purchasing power is eroded, what are consumers doing?
3: A lot of people have been forced to dip into savings and take on debt.
0: Ted Rossman is at nonprofit credit counseling firm Money Management International. He says it's not just low-income consumers. It's also middle-income earners finding that rising prices have eaten up their entire paycheck before the end of the month.
3: This is often very practical debt. It's not usually a vacation or a shopping spree. I mean, usually this is medical debt, car repairs, it's groceries, it's everyday essentials.
0: Consumers are trading down, spending more frugally, says Joanne Hsu at the University of Michigan Consumer Surveys, but not everybody.
4: At the very top of the income and wealth spectrum, they're probably not adjusting their spending all that much. Consumers who have large stock portfolios may be feeling wealthier than they have felt in a long time.
0: And Hsu says they generate the lion's share of consumer spending, meaning their outlays may mask declining purchasing power for the rest of consumers in the economy. I'm Mitchell Hartman for Marketplace.
5: Wall Street today, oil was up a little bit. Stocks were down a little bit. Strait of Hormuz is still closed. All y'all know the drill. We will have the details when we do the numbers.

0: All right, here's a story about the power of a brand, about knowing your customer and hoping they will follow you. It's a story about technology and, in a way, throwing spaghetti at the wall and seeing what sticks. Bed Bath & Beyond, the parent company of, yes, Bed Bath & Beyond, but also Overstock and Bye Bye Baby, they're changing their name and a whole bunch more. Come Monday next, BB&B will henceforth be known as Neighborhood Intelligence. The plan is to move into services a bit more, flooring and insurance, maybe mortgages. It's buying a real estate platform called Fathom, and it's going to move from the New York Stock Exchange to the NASDAQ. Ticker changes from BBBY to NXH. Marketplace's Kristen Schwab explains it all.
1: Every year, Katherine Harrigan's turnaround management course at Columbia ends with an assignment where students study a troubled company of their choosing. And there is one name that has been popular.
2: Bed Bath & Beyond has been among the final projects that I've read for the last 3 years, okay?
1: BB&B is famous, and not for good reasons. There were the endless coupons, the cluttered shelves, the much too slow pivot to online retail. Now, its parent company wants to be known for wood floors and home loans.
2: I've never heard of one in the retail space that's done this.
1: Bed Bath & Beyond, getting into consumer loans, requires trust with consumers.
2: I don't think that the customers are going to be coming there, as they're going to be baffled by what they see.
1: Okay, but there are some dots we can connect here. Analyst Mike Piccolo follows companies in transition at Wedbush Securities. He says BB&B has lots of data on consumers and connection points with them. A couple might outfit their apartment at the Container Store, then shop for their newborn at Bye Bye Baby, then buy a home.
3: So the purpose of these three pillars is to be connected with the consumer on every stop of the home ownership journey.
1: Will it work? Piccolo isn't sure, but maybe investors will like the idea of the company really growing beyond bed and bath.
3: This is like 1 + 1 + 1 is going to equal way more than 3 when the full operating model is fully ironed out.
1: Honestly, it's not a great time to overhaul a company that depends on the real estate market. But Piccolo says the company

0: doesn't really have a choice.
1: You either need to reinvent yourself and reaccelerate back onto a growth stage with a new story, or you need to liquidate.
0: Bed Bath & Beyond, or shall we say Neighborhood Intelligence, has chosen to reinvent. I'm Kristen Schwab for Marketplace.

0: Raise your hand if you can relate to this. You're in line someplace. It's probably the grocery store. And you get stuck behind somebody writing a check. A paper check. It is more common than you might think. We all collectively write something like 10 billion checks a year in this economy. And yet, there is a push to get rid of them. So we've called Professor Jay Zagorski. He's at Boston University. Also, full disclosure, he is pro-check. Professor, thanks for coming on.
1: Thank you very much for having me, Kai.
0: How does one start thinking about paper checks and maybe we ought to get rid of them? Where did this come from?
1: Well, in 2027, Germany has decided to get rid of paper checks and Australia is getting rid of checks by 2030. Plus, Donald Trump, in one of his first executive orders, basically said the federal government needs to stop writing checks. So we have a couple of major countries, Germany and Australia, plus the United States federal government saying no more checks.
0: Well, I mean, so how do you feel about that? How do you feel about the idea of getting rid of paper checks in this economy? Because, you know, my mom aside, there are millions of other people in this country who use paper checks.
1: Yeah. The Federal Reserve every 3 years tracks how people pay for things. And back in 2024, which is the most recent data, people in the United States wrote 9.2 billion checks.
0: Right.
1: 9.2, that's a pretty big number. Now, yes, clearly people are using fewer and fewer checks. Back in 2024, the typical person wrote about 2 checks a month, and that was way, way down from what happened in 2000. Back in 2000, people were writing about 27 checks. Hmm. But there's still a small part of the society, primarily older people and primarily small businesses, that love using checks.
0: Yeah, the older people you get, right, force of habit. Small businesses, I imagine, is so they avoid, that 3% you got to pay to Visa or whatever it is.
1: Mm-hmm. 3.5, up to 4% is allowed. So, 3 or 4%, if you're a small business and you're only doing, say, a couple of $1 million in revenue a year, that can really add up on the bottom line.
0: You said a minute ago that the Federal Reserve has been thinking about maybe getting out of the check game. They are a little known fact about the Fed. They process a huge number of the checks in this country. And also the president wants to get the U.S. out of the check game. Can they just do that?
1: Well, the Federal Reserve processes about a third of the checks in the United States. And they had a request for comment this past spring saying, should we get out of the check business or not? Because the checks that are processed by the Federal Reserve, they're cleared by machines, and those machines are getting a little bit old, a little long in the tooth, and they haven't released what the public comments were, but we'll see in a couple of months when the Federal Reserve releases what their results are.
0: Yeah, you must have given a public comment, right? You're a trained expert in this field.
1: As a matter of fact, I saw the request for public comments 1 week after it closed.
0: Oh,
1: and I was
0: no.
1: Like, ah. No, I missed the deadline.
0: Timing is everything. Do you suppose checks are just going to last? I mean, there are still millions of people using them. There's an audience for them.
1: As a matter of fact, I think checks are going to continue to last. And a lot of people write checks that say, oh, I don't write any checks. And what I say is I ask people, do you use online bill pay? And many people are like, yeah. And I say, if the bank cannot pay electronically using something called ACH, the automatic clearinghouse, then the bank just cuts a paper check on your behalf.
0: They do not. Is that right?
1: They do. As a matter of fact, in general, if your bank doesn't say it's cutting a paper check, if it takes 3 to 5 days for a payment to arrive, you can be pretty sure that's being cut a paper check.
0: I had no idea. As I've said on this program before, my wife handles and is in charge of, and it's a good thing, literally all the money in our household. So I'm sure she's aware of this. I had no idea that that's actually what happens.
1: And that's part of the reason why 9.2 billion checks were being written last year.
0: For sure. Do you suppose maybe you're standing athwart history here screaming stop and people are just, the government and the Fed, they're going to do whatever they want to do.
1: Oh, I fully expect that. I do feel that the tide of history is going against me, but it's important as an academic to point out that there are advantages of some of, we'll call it more of the old fashioned ways. And especially some of the advantages are coming a little bit more forefront right now as we discuss the pluses and minuses of artificial intelligence.
0: Yeah. Jay Zagorski, he's at Boston University. Professor Zagorski, thanks for your time, sir. I appreciate it.
1: Have a wonderful day, Kai.
0: You too.

0: The long-term migration trend in this economy has been rural to urban, and it has been that way literally for generations. And while plenty of people are still moving to cities rather than out of them, the Economic Research Service, that's part of the Department of Agriculture, says that between 2021 and 2024, the rural parts of this country saw a net population gain of about 430,000 people. Remote work is a factor. More affordable housing, yes, definitely. Sometimes, though, it's just about finding the place that feels like home. That brings us to today's installment of our series, Adventures in Housing.
1: I'm Janet Kyle, and I live in a vintage trailer on a flower farm on 3.5 acres in Saluda, South Carolina. I am 65 years old and single. One thing I have figured out the older I've gotten is that I don't like living in the city. And I have found that I keep desiring country life. So I moved to Italy for a while. I looked at England for a little while because of its simple country life. And then I thought, instead of getting rid of everything, how about if I move west of the city and could still commute in? I just started looking to see what there was, and this Airbnb came up. I went and immediately fell in love with the place. And it's a lovely couple, and they started a flower farm because she's always loved growing flowers. And so when I came that very first weekend, I dug right in with her and helped her plant stuff and harvest stuff and weed. And I thought, I'm in heaven. And I said, I know you just put this as an Airbnb instead of long term, but would you consider a long term renter? And they said, well, yeah, with the right person, and it seems like you might be the right person. And I said, well, you guys seem like the right people. I have my own little 320 square foot vintage park trailer that they redid and have made perfectly comfortable. There's a queen size bed, living room area, and then a big long front porch, which I start every day out on my porch looking at the bucolic setting I'm in and just feel kind of at home, really, for the first time. Is it my forever home? I don't really think in terms of forever. It is until this doesn't feel right anymore. Is that 6 months from now or 6 years from now? I have no idea and don't really care. So that's kind of how I approach things, I guess. It's, well, this looks interesting. Let's try this.
0: Let's try this. Janet Kyle in Saluda, South Carolina. You know, this series does not work without you. So whether you have found yourself a home or you're still on the move, share your story with us, would you? Marketplace.org/adventures in housing.

0: Coming up.
1: 200 data points every millisecond is now filtering into this computing device.
0: All in the name of the perfect Pringle. I promise that's the story. First, though, let's do the numbers. Dow Industrial's off about 60 points today, a 10th percent, 53,975. NASDAQ down 85 points, about 3/10 percent, 26,605. S&P 500 down 4 points. We'll call that flat, 77.53. So Bed Bath & Beyond, shares down almost 4.5% today. Now that it's moving into home services, it'll face off against retail giants like Home Depot and Lowe's. Home Depot saw shares drop more than 1.3%. Lowe's down more than 2% on the day. Speaking of rebrands, as we were, there are some household company names that once went by something very different. Google used to be known as Backrub. Seriously? Not making this up? Shares down. Oh, up today. Should have been down. Shares up almost 0.7%. Nike used to be known as Blue Ribbon Sports. Increased about 1%. Bonds down. Yield on the 10-year T-note rose 4.70%. 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
0: This is Marketplace. I'm Kai Rizdahl. The beauty of the monthly unemployment report is that should you choose to keep digging, there are always interesting nuggets to be found. Digging we chose, and in the course of it, we found a reasonably bright spot in the data that we got last Friday. Temporary help services, the staffing agencies that companies turn to when they need to fill gaps. The temp industry added 3,400 workers in July. Over the past 7 months, has added more than 50,000. Marketplace's Stephanie Hughes has that one.
9: In the past year, lots of companies have laid people off. Sometimes they blamed AI, sometimes they didn't. But those job cuts weren't always a smart move.
10: They thought that they could go without workers, and that didn't always work.
9: Alexandra von Tiergarten with the staffing firm Robert Half says they've been bringing back some of those human workers by hiring temps. Other employers have lost workers, not because they laid them off, but because the Trump administration has stripped them of temporary protected status, says Ron Hetrick, a labor economist at the research firm Lightcast.
11: There's still a need, and this particular labor force was the one delivering, you know, on that need.
9: So companies have turned to temps to fill those jobs. Hetrick says that's particularly been affecting the logistics sector.
11: This whole supply chain side. So that's warehouses, transportation, truck transportation.
9: Data centers are also creating demand for temp workers. Chris Layden, CEO of Kelly Services, says the workforce company has hired over 10,000 people this year to work in and on data centers, including engineers and IT specialists.
12: Some of those data centers are in locations that don't support the talent supply that they need to run and operate and even build these data centers.
9: Some employers are turning to temps instead of hiring people outright because they feel uncertain about the future, says sociologist Aaron Hatton, author of the book, The Temp Economy.
13: They don't know what's coming down the pipeline with AI, with the war, with the economy. And so they're looking to temps first to get the job done.
9: Hatton says bringing in temps means companies can get stuff done without making any commitments to workers. I'm Stephanie Hughes from Marketplace.

0: We talk about optimization a lot. Efficiency in production leading to goods that are more uniform and thus more profitable. I need you to work with me on this one, but perhaps the ultimate optimized product out there is the humble Pringle. Perfectly formed, immaculately stacked, each exactly like the other. The company that makes them, though, wants them to be even more perfect. So they're piloting an AI program to make sure each and every chip is the iconic saddle-shaped platonic ideal. Isabel Busquet is a reporter at the Wall Street Journal Leadership Institute, where she had the scoop on AI Pringles. Thanks for coming on the program.
1: Yeah, thanks for having me.
0: Can you help me understand, please, why we need AI to make a better Pringle?
1: Yeah, that's a great question. Pringles production is by no means perfect.
0: They are basically the perfect chip. They all come in that little stack.
1: Yeah. You could make that argument for sure. But I think what you don't see behind the scenes is there's a lot of times in the factory when the dough will crack and will have to be thrown away, or the chips get too sticky and they're stuck in the fryer. And there's all these different production challenges that are happening behind the scenes. And so the company that makes Pringles was basically looking for a better way where they, could reduce their waste, and every single Pringle in the factory would be the perfect Pringle.
0: All right. So how does it work?
1: Great question. So they basically decided to create what they're calling a digital twin of the Pringle dough as it moves through the production line. And you would think that the dough would pretty much be standard. It's the same recipe. It's the same ingredients. But there will be slight differences, things like small tweaks, the machinery, maybe a little more water here, maybe a little more oil here. And so all this data, more than 200 data points every millisecond is now filtering into this computing device they have at the edge. And from there, an AI model is running a simulation to decide, is this batch of raw materials going to result in the perfect batch of Pringles, or are there adjustments we need to make, and what are the adjustments? And then it tells the operators how to make those tweaks.
0: Who knew making Pringles was so hard? And it does it in real time, right? Is that the deal?
1: Yeah, basically. Wow. It can preemptively tell you where the issues are going to be, which is a big deal, because in the past, they call them dough makers in the Pringles factories would, basically just grab chunks of dough off their production line or grab Pringles once they came out of the fryer and weigh them and then make those tweaks afterwards, which resulted in more waste.
0: Is this going to be another story of AI replacing humans?
1: At this point, the company was pretty firm on the fact that the AI is working alongside the humans. Okay. There could be a future with this kind of technology where the AI model decides what kind of tweaks it needs to make and then autonomously tweaks the machines itself, makes those updates itself. But we'll have to wait and see.
0: Yeah, but the future is what the future is going to be. Here's the payoff question then. Is it working? Is the company that makes Pringles actually saving money as it makes these investments, right? Because it's spending money too to make the perfect Pringle.
1: Yeah, great question. No, the company's been working on this effort for 4 years. They've put in, between $4 and $5 million. This is a lofty investment for them. This was a limited project on one production line in Poland. They're seeing a 10% improvement in the quality of the Pringles. They're seeing a 13% reduction in waste. Wow. They said they're seeing a more than 40%, return on the millions they put into this project. And so they are planning to scale it out to Belgium and Tennessee next year.
0: Now, does this mean that when I pop open a can of Pringles and I eat my way through the stack, that there aren't going to be those crumbled little bits on the bottom? I mean, are they taking care of that too?
1: Yeah, I don't know. That's a good question. I think we'll have to grab some cans of Pringles see for ourselves.
0: That's it, right? That's the only way to figure it out. Isabel Busquet, she's at the Wall Street Journal Leadership Institute. Isabel, thanks a lot. I appreciate your time.
1: Yeah, thanks for having me.
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0: This final note on the way out today comes to us from Axios, an occasional guest on this program, Neil Irwin. Guess who is the Federal Reserve's biggest fan of artificial intelligence? If you said Chairman Kevin Warsh, please go straight to the head of the class. Neil reported today that before he took office, Warsh built a couple of AI bots that aggregated the works of Milton Friedman and James Tobin, very heavy hitters in 20th century economics, and then asked those bots to spit out what Friedman and Tobin would have had to say about today's economic issues. Maybe it's just me, but I don't think you're allowed to do that in Econ 101, lest you get into big and serious trouble. That's all I'm saying. Amir Babawi, Caitlin Esch, John Gordon, Noya Carr, Steve Mullis, and Stephanie Seek are the Marketplace editing staff. Kelly Silvera is the news director. I'm Kai Rizdahl. We will see you tomorrow, everybody. This is APM.
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12: This is the BBC World Service, and coming up after the news, the global story. In the last few weeks, three separate tech companies have disclosed that their AI models went rogue and hacked into another company during a controlled cybersecurity testing. How did this actually happen? Is artificial intelligence becoming more autonomous and unpredictable? And if so, how worried should we be? Join me, Asma Khalid, in 2 minutes.
13: BBC News with Will Chalk. Rescuers are searching for survivors after a strong earthquake hit western Colombia, killing more than 130 people. President Abelardo de la Espriella has declared a state of emergency. Turkey's parliament has voted to finalise a peace process with the Kurdish militant group the PKK, which will see many former fighters shielded from prosecution. The legislation could see hundreds of Kurdish politicians and militants freed from jail if the group disarms. Officials in the northeastern Syrian city of Ras El Ain say the return of displaced Kurds there has been suspended after some of the first back were attacked on arrival. More than 400 families travelled back to the area on Monday after nearly 7 years living in camps. The US chip maker NVIDIA has announced a deal with leading asset management firms to raise $500 billion of investment. It will be used to build artificial intelligence data centres. The head of Ukraine's Zaporizhia region says a massive Russian bombardment of the local capital has left 5 people dead. Ivan Fedorov said industrial facilities were hit. In Voronezh, in Russia, there have been reports of a fire at a logistics centre of the online retailer Wildberries. Libya's National Oil Corporation says firefighters are trying to contain a blaze at a large petrol tank west of the capital Tripoli. Officials say it was targeted by an unknown attackers. President Trump says FIFA would be making a terrible mistake if it replaced its embattled president. There have been growing calls for Gianni Infantino to step down after his now aborted attempt to privatise major football competitions such as the World Cup. Scientists say they've discovered how dogs pick up on people's moods. 14 dogs were connected to a brain scanner and showed pictures of human faces. Photographs of happy, smiling people activated the area in their brains associated with rewards. BBC News.
12: In the span of just a few short weeks, we've seen three major tech companies disclose that their AI models went rogue.
14: More drama and at least a degree of mystery over this absolutely wild piece of, like, I don't know, tech-on-tech crime.
12: They hacked into another company.
14: The thing that tech experts have been sounding the alarm about over AI. It looks like it happened.
15: This is a test that went wrong.
16: ChatGPT creator OpenAI says two of its models successfully hacked into another AI company. New report from that group says AI agents from OpenAI and Anthropic acted with new levels of what they describe as autonomy and deception.
17: Meta is now the latest company to say its AI agent targeted another company.
12: The capability of artificial intelligence can sometimes feel like it is advancing so quickly that it is dizzying. And legitimate questions are emerging about whether AI actually can and will be contained. Now, I know you all might be thinking that this sounds unreal, like a scene in a science fiction movie. But today on the show, we are going to try to separate fact from fiction. From the BBC, I'm Asma Khalid in Washington, D.C. And today on The Global Story, is AI genuinely becoming more autonomous and unpredictable? And if so, how worried should we be? Artificial intelligence is moving so quickly and its implications are potentially so huge that the BBC now has its first specialist AI correspondent, Mark Chislak. And that is who we turn to help us make sense of this story.
18: We've had a couple of weeks now of turmoil as far as AI agents going AWOL, if you like. OpenAI were first out of the gates, and this involves a company called Hugging Face. Now, a lot of people outside of the tech sphere probably won't have heard of Hugging Face.
12: Yeah, what is Hugging Face?
18: Hugging Face is, it's almost like a repository of data and information and tools for building AI. It's a startup, but there's lots and lots of data and lots of information held on this site about building AI tools and using them for technology purposes, that kind of thing. That's effectively what Hugging Face is. It's very difficult to describe what it is for those outside of tech. But Hugging Face, they announced back last month that they'd been hacked.
19: Unprecedented. That's the word artificial intelligence giant OpenAI is using to describe events after some of its most powerful models went rogue and hacked another company.
18: The reason it was unprecedented is because it was carried out at superhuman speed. So they concluded that it must have been an AI system that did this. There was something like 17,000 actions performed in just under 2 days using really, really advanced techniques to break the company's security software and steal sensitive information. Now, initially, Hugging Face believed that this was probably something like cyber criminals, possibly even a hostile nation state because of how advanced the techniques were that we used to breach its security. They contacted the police about this and law enforcement, and a police investigation was underway. Now, nearly a week later, OpenAI, which is the company that many people know for being behind ChatGPT, and many people associate it with the contemporary interest in AI and large language models, OpenAI revealed that the attacker was one of its experimental models that had escaped from a secure testing environment.
20: This is the first major example that we've seen of an AI model independently conducting a hack outside of human control. And this is something that experts have been warning about.
21: Multiple investigations into the incident from OpenAI and the company that was breached now reveal that the incident was more severe than initially thought, with those rogue AI agents allowed to roam the internet for days.
18: Quite often, what happens is if you're a software developer or if you're an AI company or whoever, and you're building a model and you want to test its capabilities, so you'll put in inside what's called a sandbox, which is a secure network. It doesn't have access to the internet. It's a completely secure network. You put your model inside there and you can stress test it. You can test it, how it reacts in certain situations.
12: And that's presumably what OpenAI was doing.
18: Yeah, they were doing security evaluating and security testing on this. So they'd asked the model to see if it was good at being a hacker, it had been instructed to perform some tests around hacking. And what it managed to do while it was doing this is it found holes, it found ways of getting out of the secure environment that it was in.
1: Out of the little sandbox, you're saying?
18: Yep, out of that sandbox, and got out onto the open internet. Now, the reason it did this is because it was trying to complete the task or the mission that had been given. And it figured that Hugging Face, as a repository of all this information, would perhaps have a whole bunch of information it could use in order to complete the task that had been set. And it hacked Hugging Face to try and get this information so that it could complete the task that OpenAI's engineers had set it.
1: So once it hacked into Hugging Face, did it do anything malicious? It sounds like it was there creeping around trying to obtain information.
18: Yeah, well, I mean, it effectively stole sensitive data and information while it was in there. It didn't crash Hugging Face's systems or anything of that nature, but it stole things.
1: It stole information, you're saying?
18: Yeah, it stole things that it shouldn't have done. And there's a huge amount of fallout from this. There's reputational damage that's caused as a result of this. There's a lot of people that are having to rethink their security procedures simply because these advanced AI models have got capabilities at speed and scale where they can find holes that exist in existing systems and have been there forever, and human beings haven't been able to find these holes. These AIs have found these holes and are exploiting them.
1: But it was not explicitly instructed to go hack into another platform.
18: No. It wasn't told to do that. It was to see if it could hack. If you think about cybersecurity and think about it in the real world, think about human hackers. You have a thing called black hat hackers and white hat hackers. Black hat hackers are considered to be the bad guys, if you like. People that perform hacks that have, with malicious intent. White hat hackers, are perhaps one way of describing them is the good guys. They are the people that have engaged to prevent the bad guys from doing stuff. Now, if you're a white hat hacker, it is important for you to be aware of and to understand exactly how a bad guy behaves. All the techniques that they're going to employ, all the stuff that they're going to do to try and hack into a computer system. You need to know that stuff if you are going to prevent the bad guys from getting into your system. And this is effectively the same idea that's going on with AI, that have been given instructions around hacking and being given instructions around cybersecurity. You need to train them.
1: So it was meant for cybersecurity prevention, you're saying?
18: Well, you need to train them. All AI models need to be trained.
1: So just to be abundantly clear, it was given this task, it was not explicitly instructed to hack into another platform.
18: No.
1: And yet it did that on its own.
18: Yes. Yeah. But there is a bit of a problem with a lot of AI. Sometimes we anthropomorphize it. You know, we ascribe it with feelings, or we ascribe it with understanding. Uh-huh. And it's best to think of these models as they have no more understanding than your calculator. They have no more understanding than your shoes. They're almost like remix engines. They've soaked up all the information on the internet. They've been exposed to all the information on the internet. And when they're set a task, they remix and look at that information and think, how do I perform the task that I've been asked to do? And in this instance, these models have access to vast amounts of information about cybersecurity and about hacking. So if you set it a task, which is to hack something, it goes, okay, I've got all this information about hacking. Let's apply all of that. The difference is, it can do it really quickly. It can do it faster than any human being can do it. And it has access to more information than any human being could probably keep inside their head, because it's effectively soaked up most of the internet.
1: Mark, when you first saw this story about OpenAI and Hugging Face, were you surprised? You cover AI. Did it come as a shock to you?
18: It was a little bit of a surprise in terms of how long it took for OpenAI to realize that this had happened, because it was quite some time after it had happened that they were aware that that's their model had done this. One of the big things about these technologies is their full capabilities. The engineers behind them, part of the reason why they're testing them in the way that they are testing them is to try and determine what the full capabilities of these technologies are, because in some respects we do and we don't know. That's why engineers are constantly surprised by some of the techniques that are employed. I think we're constantly going to be surprised by the capabilities of these technologies. That's the nature of the evolution of tech. You know, there's unintended consequences, but there are also unintended capabilities.
1: So, Mark, so this OpenAI Hugging Face story in mid-July was, it seems, the first known major AI

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4: 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I'm Leila Faldin.
3: And I'm A. Martinez. The 1986 album Graceland is considered Paul Simon's signature album. It introduced South African music to a global audience, and it revitalized Simon's stagnant career.
22: A man walks down the street. Says, why am I soft in the middle now? Why am I soft in the middle? The rest of my life is so hard.
3: The new book explores how the album was made and its cultural impact. It's called Days of Miracle and Wonder, Paul Simon and the Trials and Triumphs of Graceland. Writer Ashley Kahn says the album came just at the right time for Paul Simon, who in the mid-1980s was struggling artistically and commercially.
23: Paul was coming off of a less than stellar performance by the album called Hearts and Bones. It had not been a huge commercial hit. It was critically welcomed, but it wasn't exactly the album that he wanted.
22: Love like lightning shaking to the bone. Hearts and Bones.
3: Seems like Paul Simon definitely was in a stage in his life and in his career where a change was probably needed.
23: Absolutely. You know, and change came to him in a very kind of offhand way. A bootleg cassette of South African music is what really inspired Paul in a totally new direction.
3: What was on that cassette?
23: The cassette was called Gumboots Accordion Jive Volume 2. And there was one tune in particular by an accordionist named Johnson Makalali from South Africa. And so that song inspired what would become Gumboots on the album Graceland.

0: Is it fair to call Graceland Paul Simon's signature album?
1: It definitely is looked by Paul as being his signature album. At the age of 44, 45, when many pop stars are being thrown into the oldies bin, he was still able to create very vital, very new, very important music that was opening up minds and hearts and ears around the world.
0: Ashley Kahn is author of Days of Miracle and Wonder, Paul Simon and the Trials and Triumphs of Graceland. Ashley, thank you very much.
1: Thank you, A.
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7: Live from NPR News in Washington, I'm Dave Mattingly. Numerous aftershocks are being reported in western Colombia following yesterday's powerful earthquake. More than 110 people are confirmed dead. Search and rescue efforts are continuing. Soldiers are helping to comb through the debris of damaged and leveled homes and buildings. The U.S. Geological Survey says the quake had a magnitude of 7.4. As Russia and Ukraine continue launching attacks against each other, NPR's Greg Myrie in Kyiv says Ukrainian forces now have limited ability to intercept incoming Russian missiles and drones.
8: In the past few years, when you heard air raid sirens go off, you knew Ukraine's air defenses were responding and could be reasonably confident they'd shoot down much, not all, but a lot of the incoming fire. And that's just no longer true. Now you hear the sirens, and you hear them most nights. You know Ukraine is out of the U.S.-made Patriot air defense missiles and is really helpless to stop these incoming Russian ballistic missiles. We've had several terrible nights recently. Russia's fired salvos of more than 20 ballistic missiles at Kyiv and other cities, and Ukraine has not shot down any of them, or at most one.
7: Ukrainian forces have been stepping up attacks against Russian energy infrastructure in a campaign to force Russia's president to the negotiating table. This is NPR News from Washington. Voters in six states are going to the polls today. Among the election primaries is a Senate race in Minnesota. That's where Democratic Senator Amy Klobuchar is seeking her party's gubernatorial nomination. Democratic Congresswoman Angie Craig, a moderate, is battling the state's Lieutenant Governor Peggy Flanagan, a progressive, for the party's Senate nomination. In South Carolina, 10 Republicans are competing in a special primary for their party's nomination ahead of the November election to fill the seat of the late Senator Lindsey Graham. A well-known bald eagle in California's Big Bear Valley has died. McKenna Kramer with LAist reports on the eagle named Jackie.
9: The Ojai Raptor Center announced Jackie's death after weeks of intensive care for severe anemia. She was found on the ground last month after fighting with two younger eagles and brought in for treatment. Jackie was the matriarch of the Big Bear bald eagle nest for about a decade. Many thousands of fans regularly followed the live stream cameras trained on the nest in the San Bernardino Mountains. People watched as Jackie and her mate Shadow tried to hatch chicks each nesting season, with the pair successfully raising six eaglets together over the years. It's already been a tough season for fans. Sandy Steers, the leader of Friends of Big Bear Valley, the nonprofit that runs the live stream, died in February. For NPR News, I'm McKenna Kramer in Los Angeles.
7: I'm Dave Mattingly in Washington.
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0: You're listening to Death Cab for Cutie performing at the Dining Desk. The video just dropped today. 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
1: It's Tuesday, 5:42 on 90.1 KERE News. Nicole O'Shea with you. The Trump administration is waiving U.S. shipping rules as part of the Jones Act. But can this effort keep energy costs down? We'll dive into that question at 5:51 on KERE News.
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3: Questions about privacy and mass surveillance amid reports some police officers in Houston are misusing information from a company. That story and the other big news across the state on the next Texas Standard.
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5: Good morning. I'm Peter Hyatt at the BBC. Russian strikes have killed at least 9 people in Ukraine. President Zelensky says the most deadly attack involved North Korean missiles. The BBC's Dan Johnson.
6: Air raid sirens sounded twice during the night in Kyiv. First, after midnight, when loud explosions could be heard on the outskirts of the city, triggering fires. Officials said Russia launched a ballistic missile attack. In Zaporizhia, bombs and missiles hit residential buildings as well as garages and warehouses.
5: Ukraine has continued to launch its own strikes deep inside Russia. The medical charity MSF is warning of a malnutrition crisis among children in Somalia. Barbara Pletusher reports.
7: Health facilities are overwhelmed. Children who are discharged are often readmitted because there's so little food, water, and medical care in the communities. This is the result of drought exacerbated by ongoing conflict. It's almost as bad as Somalia's devastating drought 4 years ago. International donors, including the UN, the US, and Britain, have cut funding by 88% since then.
5: Scientists say they think they've worked out what's going on inside a dog's brain when it sees a human smiling. Here's Victoria Gill.
8: A total of 14 dogs were involved in the study. 6 good boys and 8 good girls, all trained to sit very still in a brain scanner while they were shown pictures of people's faces. Photos of smiling human faces of complete strangers made an area of the dog's brain associated with reward light up with activity.
5: I'm Peter Hyatt at the BBC in London.
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0: It's Morning Edition from NPR News. I'm Leila Fadel.
10: And I'm A. Martinez. Hunter Biden says his father's cancer appears to be worsening. He told the BBC that prostate cancer is causing former President Joe Biden a lot of pain in his bones and has spread, quote, elsewhere. To help us understand this, we've called Dr. Otis Brawley. He's a prostate cancer expert at the Kimmel Cancer Center at Johns Hopkins University. Doctor, so we knew that Joe Biden's prostate cancer spread to his bones when he revealed his diagnosis last year. But when you hear a comment like Hunter Biden, what he said, what does it tell you about the severity of his disease?
11: Yeah, thank you for having me. Prostate cancer starts in the prostate and then spreads to organs in the pelvis, and then it can go on the bone. We frequently will treat it with hormones to try to deprive it of androgen, and then the tumor will shrink for a time. And then there's a point in time when the tumor starts growing despite that treatment. We have to go on to other treatments. And so I cannot speculate on the president's prognosis. I certainly wish him well. But I can tell you that there's still a number of different treatments that are available. And patients like this can do quite well.
10: So if it gets to the bones, it's not necessarily the worst news possible.
11: That's right. That's right. Indeed, of my patients who are in their 70s and 80s, perhaps the majority who have metastatic disease to bone ultimately die of cardiovascular disease or something unrelated to their prostate cancer.
10: Okay, so what does pain management then look like day to day for a patient like Joe Biden's at 83?
11: It can vary. If there's pain just in one or two sites, it can be radiation focally localized to those areas to try to sterilize the bone of the tumor. And the pain is actually caused because the bone interrupts the tumor interrupts the bony architecture and causes a fracture. It's just like a fracture that you or I might have from trauma. And that's the pain that the person has. If we can sterilize the tumor from that site, you can actually promote bone healing. Sometimes our surgeons will actually put a bone cement into the crack to actually stop the crack from moving. If those things don't work, we have to resort to oral medications like non-steroidals, or we can actually start ramping things up even to opioids. There are also some radiopharmaceuticals. These are radioactive drugs that we can inject to actually kill off the cancer and, again, promote healing.
10: Joe Biden is still making public appearances and plans to release a memoir after the election. Doctor, is that a typical level of activity for someone with this diagnosis?
11: You know, there is no typical level. Okay. I've had patients like the president who've had this for 25 years. Certainly that's an outlier. But many people are very functional for 5 or 6 years. You know, so the life expectancy of your typical 83-year-old without prostate cancer is 6 years, and many of our prostate cancer patients surpass that even.
10: Okay, that's Dr. Otis Brawley. He's an oncologist and the Bloomberg Distinguished Professor at Johns Hopkins University's Kimmel Cancer Center. Doctor, thank you.
11: Thank you.
10: It's Morning Edition from NPR News. I'm A. Martinez.
0: And I'm Leila Faudig.
1: And I'm Nicole Osei. Thanks for listening to 90.1 KERA News this morning. Voters in six states head to the polls today for high-profile primaries, with some closely watched races taking place in Minnesota and Wisconsin. We'll discuss who the players are and what's at stake at 6:07 on KERA News.
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1: Dozens of positions within the Dallas Public Library might be on the chopping block due to the city's proposed budget. How much money is the system in danger of losing next fiscal year? KERA News is keeping tabs on the budget proposal and its impact on communities. Stay with us for the details. Sweltering heat will linger across North Texas all week, and there's a heat advisory in effect until 8 p.m. today. It's going to be windy. We've got a high near 100 today, but it's going to feel like 105. Tonight, clear, still windy, much cooler, low near 80. Windy tomorrow with a high near 101, but again, it's going to feel like 105. Wednesday night, clear skies and windy with a low near 80. On Thursday, we've got a high near 100. In Dallas, 80. Fort Worth, 81. Frisco, 81. 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
1: Thanks for choosing 90.1 KERE News this morning. Nicole Osei here. Pianist John Baptiste has been busy. He's offering 3 new albums at once, 1 tribute to Mozart, and 2 tributes to Thelonious Monk. 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
1: Good morning. Dozens of Dallas Public Library positions could be on the chopping block due to the city's proposed budget. How much money is the system in danger of losing next fiscal year? I'm Nicole Osei, and this is Morning Edition. Voters in 6 states head to the polls today for high-profile primaries with some key races in Minnesota and Wisconsin. What are the issues driving voters to the polls? We'll break down who's on the ballot and what's at stake on 90.1 KERA News.
7: Live from NPR News in New York City, I'm Dwahli Saikautau. President Trump says Iran should pay the U.S. reparations for 5 decades of pain and suffering, including, quote, all of the people that they have killed and gravely wounded with their roadside bombs and many conflicts. His threat comes after Iran demanded the U.S. end its blockade of Iranian imports, lift sanctions, release frozen assets held by the Islamic Republic, and compensate for war damage, in Pierce Franco Ordonez reports.
8: It was just a week ago that Trump was touting great progress, as he has before, and even boasted that he would soon be announcing an agreement to reopen the Strait of Hormuz. That's obviously not happening now. Instead, he's signaling a change in tactics, saying he's going to be low-keying negotiations, calling it a chess match, and saying he's going to focus on economic pressure and also getting into this public spat about compensation. It all just does not project a terrible amount of confidence that a deal is around the corner.
7: NPR's Franco Ordonez reporting. Some voters in Alabama will be casting ballots today for a second time in a congressional primary. NPR's Debbie Elliott reports the special election comes after the Supreme Court removed race as a consideration for drawing districts, but allowed for gerrymandering.
9: The map approved by the Republican-controlled legislature creates a more difficult path to re-election for the 2 black Democrats in Alabama's congressional delegation. Voter Willie Dixon of Lounsboro is in a new district now and says it's confusing.
10: Create enough chaos, people will give up and go home.
9: 6 Republicans are vying to challenge Democrat Shamari Figures. State Representative Rhett Marks has President Trump's endorsement.
11: We have a chance to flip a Democrat seat back to the Republicans.
9: He says the stakes are high with control of Congress in the balance. Debbie Elliott, NPR News.
7: It's already been a record year for cyclosporiasis outbreaks. Now, the Centers for Disease Control and Prevention warns jalapenos grown in Mexico are sickening more than 300 people in 27 states with salmonella. NPR's Yuki Noguchi reports.
12: Foodborne outbreaks are often underreported and challenging for state health departments to manage. But Dr. Ann Zink, former chief medical officer for the state of Alaska, says cuts to federal funding of key health agencies hurt operations this year.
13: Epidemiologists and team reach out to CDC regularly to understand what they're seeing in a larger context nationally, which is really important. And when those personnel are gone, the positions are unfilled, it really slows not only the reporting, but the disease investigation.
12: The number of cyclosporiasis cases reported by Missouri shot up to nearly 1,600 recently. Michigan, the epicenter, has over 12,000 cases. Yuki Noguchi, NPR News.
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14: 6:04, and this is KERA News. I'm Sam Baker. A $5.6 billion budget, the largest spending plan ever proposed for Dallas, comes up for city council discussion today. The Dallas Public Library could eliminate more than 70 positions under that proposal. The library system could also see $2 million in reduced general fund spending in the next fiscal year. The city is one of the Dallas Public Library to reduce spending since 2025. Denise McGovern has the nonprofit Friends of the Dallas Public Library. The group has advocated for bringing back funding to the library.
13: Bringing back this money is going to bring back more hours and more opportunity, which is just going to strengthen Dallas in general.
14: The city plans to establish 5 flagship libraries with extended hours. No branch closures are proposed in this year's budget. Voters in Plano this fall will decide if they want new taxes to help pay for the $1 billion Dallas Stars Arena project proposed for the shops at Willow Bend site. The Plano City Council last night unanimously voted to call a November election. That's to consider taxes meant to collect money from visitors and event attendees. Neighbors have spoken out against the project. They worry the residential area around the mall is unfit for an arena and would welcome fans on already crowded roads. Tarrant County commissioners are divided on how many locations to approve for the November midterm election. The Fort Worth Report, Cecilia Lenzen, has more.
15: Tarrant County Elections Administrator Clint Ludwig proposed to cut the number of Election Day sites by almost half. Republican Commissioner Manny Ramirez said he wants to keep the number of sites consistent with the total used during the 2022 midterms. Democratic Commissioner Roderick Miles suggested an increase to accommodate population growth over the last 4 years. The other 3 commissioners haven't specified the number of sites they want. Commissioners were scheduled to vote on the list August 4th, but ultimately delayed the decision until September 1st. For KERA News, I'm Cecilia Lenson.
14: The Dallas Wings lost to Minnesota last night, 103-90. The Rangers beat Los Angeles 4-1. Neil Liebman, by the way, has stepped down from his role with the Texas Rangers as chair of the team's sports media and entertainment company. The Rangers said Liebman, part of the ownership group that bought the team in 2010, left his position with the club to focus on other business opportunities. And those familiar with the negotiations say the Dallas Cowboys have agreed to a 3-year, $106 million contract extension with defensive tackle Quinnen Williams. This is KERA News.
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20: It's Morning Edition from NPR News. I'm Leila Fadel in Washington, D.C.
21: And Mae Martinez in Los Angeles, California. It is primary day in 6 states.
20: President Trump may not be on the ballot, but he's a big factor in several of today's races. In Minnesota,

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1: I'm Nicole Osei on 90.1 KERE News. Thanks for being here. Alabama votes today in its second primary election after the Supreme Court's decision to remove race as a consideration for drawing district lines. It's causing some confusion.
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1: We'll dive deeper into how that impacts current and future elections, as well as marginalized communities, at 6:34 on KERE News.
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1: Dozens of positions within the Dallas Public Library could be a thing of the past due to the city's proposed budget. How much money is the system in danger of losing? KERE News is keeping tabs on the budget proposal and its impact on the community. Stay with us for the details. Well, intense heat continues to grip North Texas, and there's a heat advisory in effect until 8 p.m. today. It's going to be windy. We've got a high near 100 today, but it's going to feel like 105. Tonight, clear and cool with a low near 80. We've got a high near 101 tomorrow, but again, it's going to feel like 105. Tomorrow night, clear and cool with a low near 80. 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
7: 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I'm Leila Faldin.
8: And I'm A. Martinez. The 1986 album Graceland is considered Paul Simon's signature album. It introduced South African music to a global audience, and it revitalized Simon's stagnant career.
9: A man walks down the street, he says, why am I soft in the middle now? Why am I soft in the middle? The rest of my life is so hard.
8: The new book explores how the album was made and its cultural impact. It's called Days of Miracle and Wonder, Paul Simon and the Trials and Triumphs of Graceland. Writer Ashley Kahn says the album came just at the right time for Paul Simon, who in the mid-1980s was struggling artistically and commercially.
10: Paul was coming off of a less than stellar performance by the album called Hearts and Bones. It had not been a huge commercial hit. It was critically welcomed, but it wasn't exactly the album that he wanted.
9: Love like lightning, shaking.
8: It seems like Paul Simon definitely was in a stage in his life and in his career where a change was probably needed.
10: Absolutely. You know, and change came to him in a very kind of offhand way. A bootleg cassette of South African music is what really inspired Paul in a totally new direction.
8: What was on that cassette?
10: The cassette was called Gumboots Accordion Jive Volume 2. And there was one tune in particular by an accordionist named Johnson Makalali from South Africa. And so that song inspired what would become Gumboots on the album Graceland.

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1: Thanks for choosing 90.1 KERA News this morning. Nicole Osei here. President Trump is pushing back on Iran's latest demand for reparations to reopen the Strait of Hormuz. He says he also wants payback from Iran. Can these demands lead to any movement in negotiations? We'll consider that question at 7:07 on KERA News.
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1: Dozens of positions within the Dallas Public Library might go away due to the city's proposed budget. How much money in the system is in danger of losing next fiscal year? KERA News is tracking the budget proposal and its impact on the community. Stay with us for details. This blistering heat isn't going anywhere anytime soon, and there's a heat advisory in effect until 8 p.m. today. It's going to be windy with a high near 100 today, but it's going to feel as hot as 105. Tonight, clear and cool with a low near 80. Got a high near 101 tomorrow, but again, it's going to feel like 105. Wednesday night, clear, windy, and cool with a low near 80. 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
0: It's Morning Edition from NPR News. I'm Amy Martinez.
4: And I'm Leila Fadil. Pakistan has postponed some elections in the part of Kashmir it controls. It cited security concerns. Protesters took to the streets this summer demanding better representation. Betsy Joles reports from Islamabad.
5: Polling Monday took place in parts of Poonch Division. It's one of the places where Kashmir is divided between Pakistan and India by a heavily militarized de facto border called the Line of Control. Poonch is politically important, which helps explain why anger erupted there in the lead-up to these elections. Protests came with calls for more control over local resources and government. Human rights groups say security forces have killed dozens of protesters. The government also says members of law enforcement were killed. It banned the Joint Awami Action Committee, the group it held responsible under anti-terrorism laws. Voter Fatima Anwar says she now has doubts over the election process. Under such circumstances, she says, a major question mark hangs over the credibility of these elections. The internet has been tightly controlled, and during the elections, the government in Islamabad issued new rules severely restricting reporting there. Analyst Irshad Mahmood says the government is highly conscious of its image when it comes to Kashmir. It has long claimed people in its territory, home to over 4 million, have more rights than those on the Indian side. If there's trouble there,
6: then Pakistan would definitely lose its face at the international level.
5: The government is also sensitive when it comes to Kashmir because of the support it enjoys in other parts of Pakistan, Mahmood says.
6: These demands resonate with everybody's demands.
5: Polling to elect the region's parliament in some parts of Poonch were postponed on Monday, with the government citing security concerns. Voter Mushtaq Ahmed Khan in Chamankot agrees with the decision. Given the somewhat dangerous security situation, it was good, he says. At another polling station in Bagh district, a group of men raised black flags, boycotting the vote in protest. The election is drama, one of them says. The politicians will merely occupy their seats, enjoy luxuries, and do nothing for the people. Soon after, police dispersed them from the site. The rest of the voting hasn't been rescheduled yet. For NPR News, I'm Betsy Joles in Islamabad, Pakistan.
0: The war between Israel and Hezbollah has displaced more than 1 million Lebanese people and killed thousands. The Israeli military has systematically destroyed some parts of southern Lebanon. Beyond the loss of life, a quieter form of destruction goes on beneath the surface. NPR's Ruth Sherlock and Jawad Rizala report on the war's environmental damage.
7: Hey. In the village of Jajoua, with the mayor, Mohammed Mohaidli, we see up close the size of the bombs being used.
8: This is one of the houses. It was a building here.
7: Now there's nothing.
8: It was destroyed completely.
7: Israeli army positions are visible from this hilltop town. When we're there, despite a ceasefire, an airstrike hits a village across from us, sending a plume of smoke and debris into the air.
8: Come on, have a look.
7: Forested hills are scarred from where the bombs have landed.
9: We're arriving at an olive orchard where the ground is scorched and burnt to black. And the problem here is that there's the damage we can see and also the contamination that we can't see. The unseen damages here that could poison this land for generations to come.
7: Shadi Abdullah is the Secretary General of Lebanon's National Council for Scientific Research. His team has been testing the soils of South Lebanon through the successive rounds of this war, going back to 2023.
10: We went and sampled around 139 samples all over the country, especially in the south area.
7: They found high levels of heavy metals, chromium, lead from the Israeli airstrikes and from the Hezbollah weapons caches in the tunnels being blown up. He says there's also Israel's use of white phosphorus, an incendiary weapon that burns everything it touches.
10: It has burned big areas of different cultivations, from forest to olives to citrus trees to bananas.
7: Then there's the glyphosate, a herbicide the World Health Organization's Cancer Agency calls a probable carcinogen. Israel dropped this weed killer in high concentrations on forests and agricultural lands in the terrain it now occupies for what it calls a buffer zone between its border and Hezbollah.
10: When they threw these materials, they were flying with airplanes and they were spreading all over the area.
7: The Israeli military told NPR it used shells containing white phosphorus, quote, to create smoke screens and not for targeting or causing fires, and that this is legal under international law. It didn't answer our questions about the use of the herbicide glyphosate. Lebanese Member of Parliament and former chemistry professor and environmental researcher Najat Saliba says the chemicals and heavy metals used in this war can be dangerous for soil health, for wildlife and for humans.
11: If the water is contaminated and the people are going to drink this water, the health consequences are humongous. It could be cancer on the long run.
7: Back in the orchard and fields around Jajoua in South Lebanon, we go to an olive grove where trees are blown out.
8: The tree here.
9: Drone crashed into the tree.
8: Where we were standing.
9: There's a rocket there as well. Piece of rocket.
7: Oh. We've come here with Dr. Talal Darwish, a soil scientist who's previously mapped soil health across Lebanon.
8: We are going to take sample from the center and from the surrounding of the attack.
7: He scrapes inside the crater of an airstrike and takes soil samples. This region can feel like the Garden of Eden. It's rich with fig and pomegranate, almond and olive trees. But Darwish warns of the potential dangers now in the land.
8: He
7: tells a local farmer, Zainab Shami, that salad and other leafy greens can absorb all the contaminants. Shami nods. She and her family have lost their crops through the war. They feared the bombs, and this year, when the mulberries ripened on their trees, they let them fall, afraid to eat the fruit. Ruth Sherlock, NPR News, Jajoua in South Lebanon.
0: 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I'm A. Martinez.
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12: 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A fresh take on traditional Texas barbecue is spreading across the American South. 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
1: Good morning. Dozens of Dallas Public Library positions could be on the chopping block due to the city's proposed budget. How much money is the system in danger of losing next year? I'm Nicole Osei, and this is Morning Edition. President Trump is pushing back on Iran's demands for reparations to reopen the Strait of Hormuz.
16: I said, that's a good idea. Well, we're going to ask for money for the damage they've done over a 50-year period.
1: We'll dive into where the U.S. and Iran stand at this stage of the war on 90.1 KERA News.
17: Live from NPR News in New York City, I'm Dwahali Saikautau. Six states hold primaries today, including in South Carolina, Vermont, and Minnesota. In that state, President Trump endorsed the MyPillow guy, Mike Lindell, for governor. In South Carolina, Trump is backing the sister of Lindsey Graham, Darlene, for Senate. Wisconsin Public Radio's Anya Van Wagtendonk reports that the Democratic Socialist running for governor, Francesca Hong, is running a very grassroots, volunteer-driven campaign.
18: Alongside the normal forums and meet and greets, there's been dance parties and live streams and cookouts, like where Hong herself cooks. But at the same time, she has said some controversial things over the years, especially on social media several years ago. So there are also a lot of Democrats who are worried that she cannot win a general election here in Wisconsin, where winning statewide usually hinges on just a few thousand moderate and independent voters.
17: That's Anya Van Wagtendonk of Wisconsin Public Radio. As part of the Trump administration's immigration crackdown, the State Department says it has revoked more than 175,000 visas, as NPR's Michelle Kellerman reports.
19: In a fact sheet touting the new figures, the State Department says a majority of the visas were revoked due to what it calls law enforcement encounters, though it didn't say how many foreign nationals were actually convicted of such crimes, which include assault, drunk driving, child abuse, and fraud. The statement highlights the decision to revoke visas of those who the Trump administration believes celebrated the assassination of Charlie Kirk last year. Secretary of State Marco Rubio has also determined some Iranians and a Cuban official accused of influence operations can be deported. The department says it is on track to beat last year's record numbers of visa revocations. Michelle Kellerman, NPR News, the State Department.
17: The extreme heat across the U.S. this summer has broken records. NPR's Lauren Sommer has more on a new report from federal forecasters.
20: Temperatures were hotter than average across almost the entire lower 48 states in July. On average, it was 3 degrees hotter than normal, according to a report from the National Oceanic and Atmospheric Administration. That set a new record, making it the warmest July in the U.S. in 132 years of record keeping. Nighttime temperatures were also the warmest on record, which exacerbates the impacts of heat waves since things don't cool down as much. The records were most extreme in the Inner Mountain West. Wyoming saw its hottest month of any month recorded. That drying heat has driven up the risk of wildfires across the western U.S. Lauren Sommer, NPR News.
17: New data out of Congo suggests that the latest Ebola outbreak is the fastest spreading on record. 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
1: 7:04, and this is KERA News. I'm Sam Baker. The new public, or rather the Dallas Public Library system, could lose nearly $2 million in general funding, or under the city's new budget proposal. The reduction follows months of Dallas facing a budget shortfall and low sales tax revenue. But Denise McGovern, head of the nonprofit Friends of the Dallas Public Library, said the library's role is not to generate revenue.
2: The role of a library is to provide connection to its residents, to information, opportunity, programming, literacy, learning. That's what they do.
21: The city plans to establish 5 flagship libraries with extended hours. No branch closures are proposed in this year's budget. Today's the first day of school for Dallas ISD kids and parents. Dina Contreras has been getting her 3 kids ready while also getting used to them being in 3 different schools for the first time.
22: They're doing a different journey because one's going to middle school, one's going to high school, and then my elementary baby is staying by himself. So it's kind of nerve-wracking, but I'm excited.
21: The district says 130,000 kids enrolled this year, fewer than last year. Camp Mystic is asking a federal bankruptcy judge to protect members of the Eastland family from individual lawsuits over last year's deadly July 4th flood. The flood killed 25 campers, 2 counselors, and longtime camp director Dick Eastland. Texas Public Radio's Dan Katz has more.
23: Camp Mystic filed for Chapter 11 bankruptcy in June, which automatically paused lawsuits against the camp itself. Now the camp wants the protection extended to members of the Eastland family who own and operate it, even though they have not personally filed for bankruptcy. The camp says keeping the cases together in bankruptcy court would make the process more orderly and help preserve about $6 million in liability insurance. Families of children killed in the flood have accused the camp and its operators of negligence. I'm Dan Katz reporting.
21: Meanwhile, a Texas state senator is urging President Trump to approve a federal disaster declaration for Kerr County following severe flooding last month. Texas Public Radio's Marianne Navarro has more.
24: State Senator Pete Flores, whose district encompasses much of the Hill Country, says recent flood damage has placed financial burdens on the local government as it works to also recover from last year's July 4th flood. Kerrville officials last week said the damage from last month's flooding may reach $60 million, with more than 800 homes within the city reported damaged, destroyed, or affected. Flores says timely authorization of public assistance will allow affected counties to remove debris, restore critical infrastructure, and begin long-term recovery without delay. I'm Marianne Navarro in San Antonio.
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4: It's Morning Edition from NPR News. I'm Leila Fadel in Washington, D.C.
0: And Amy Martinez in Los Angeles, California. President Trump wants Iran to pay the U.S. reparations for all the pain it's inflicted on the U.S. over decades.
4: Trump's request comes after Iran demanded the U.S. commit to, quote, compensation for violations of the framework agreement both countries signed in June that's meant to end the war. Here's what Trump told reporters at the White House Monday.
16: Well, we're going to ask for money for the damage they've done over a 50-year period, whether you go SS Cole or whether you go all of the people that were so badly hurt, so badly wounded or killed, many thousands of people.
4: In response, Iran now says it's completely ruling out any future negotiations, declaring it will wait out Trump's remaining time in office.
0: NPR's Franco Ordonez is here to tell us about all of this. So, Franco, it sounds like both sides are pretty dug in. So what does it say about the status of negotiations?
26: Yeah, I mean, anything

0: You're listening to Death Cab for Cutie performing at the Dining Desk. The video just dropped today. 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
1: It's Tuesday, 7:42 on 90.1 KERE News. Nicole Osei with you. The Trump administration is waiving U.S. shipping rules as part of the Jones Act. But can this effort keep energy costs down? We'll dive into that question at 7:51 on KERE News.
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6: For KERA News, I'm Sam Baker. Voters in Plano this fall will decide if they want new taxes to help pay for a new Dallas Stars Arena project proposed for the shops at Willow Bend site. The Plano City Council last night called a November special election to consider taxes that would collect money from visitors and event attendees. Meanwhile, the Stars have announced HNTB as lead design firm for the new stadium. The firm designed Allegiant Stadium in Las Vegas. A new report found Fort Worth ISD posted its strongest STAR test performance this year. The Fort Worth Education Partnership found 39% of test results from third through eighth graders met or exceeded proficiency in reading, math, science, and social studies. That's up from 37% last year and 35% 2 years ago. High-poverty campuses led the gains. And nearly a year after stepping down as director of the Amon Carter Museum of American Art, Andrew J. Walker will serve as chief curatorial and strategic executive at Fort Works Art. This is KERA News.
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1: Thanks for choosing 90.1 KERE News this morning. Failure is usually something we're taught to avoid, but last weekend, an exhibition in Fort Worth brought together artists inspired by failed relationships and careers, bodies, and creative processes. KERE's Zara Michi went, and it got her wondering, is failure something we should trust?
8: At first glance, failure might seem like an odd thing to put on display. But curator Sarah Engel says the idea started about 15 years ago when she and her fellow curator, Jocelyn Foster, were making New Year's resolutions over dinner.
9: So at the time, I was trying to build a journalism career, and building that career requires pitching, requires interviewing, and inevitably it ends up causing a lot of failure and getting a lot of rejection letters.
8: So Engel made a resolution to fail more. Not because failure felt good, but because putting yourself out there, trying something new, asking for opportunities, and risking rejection means accepting that things won't always work. That idea eventually became the heart of failure. And the exhibition asked visitors to sit with failure rather than immediately trying to fix it. One of the artists in the show is Erin Radigan. She was making a ceramic structure of a woman's body, but the sculpture kept exploding in the kiln. What survived was a tiny ceramic nipple. Radigan began thinking, a part of the body associated with creation and nourishment. And suddenly, what she considered a failed sculpture became something else. She created an installation featuring photography and pieces from the exploded sculpture.
10: It sort of became art in itself through that failure.
8: That shift from disappointment to possibility fascinated her.
10: I think failure ultimately doesn't exist. I think failure only exists if you are trying to achieve one specific outcome and you are measuring success as only achieving that outcome. Ultimately, it's just a learning experience.
8: For artist Noble Menchaca, failure became a way of seeing. Menchaca has a genetic disorder that causes eyesight to deteriorate. He had to hold his artwork close to his face to see it. Eventually, he underwent reconstructive eye surgery. But Menchaca made an unexpected choice. He only had one eye operated on. He was afraid that getting his sight back would mean losing the way he learned to see a wholesome world.
11: I started to wonder if I actually wanted to have my eyesight fixed, if I actually came to value its brokenness.
8: One of his works is a self-portrait after the surgery. One eye is repaired, the other still has impaired vision. An exploration on whether something can be both flawed and valuable.
11: Failure can mean a new way of seeing things. It can mean a new opportunity to value what you've already been given. What's the difference between seeing things clearly and seeing things without any flaws?
8: That idea extends beyond eyesight. Menchaca once planned to become a web developer. That career didn't work out. Instead, he took a risk and started a coffee shop.
11: And I'm so much more happy and proud of that.
8: Maybe that's what it means to trust failure, to let yourself know where the path is going, to accept that the things that broke, ended, rejected you, or didn't turn out the way you imagine might still change the way you see what's possible.
5: For KERA News, I'm Zara Michi.
12: Voters in six states head to the polls today for high-profile primaries, with some closely watched races taking place in Minnesota and Wisconsin. We'll break down who's on the ballot and what's at stake at 8:07 on KERA News.
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12: 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This sweltering heat will linger across North Texas all week, and there's a heat advisory in effect until 8 p.m. today. It's going to be windy with a high near 100 today, but it's going to feel like 105. Tonight, clear and cool with a low near 80. Got a high near 101 tomorrow, but again, it's going to feel like 105. Wednesday night, clear and windy with a low near 80. On Thursday, we've got a high near 100. In Dallas, 80. Fort Worth, 81. DeSoto, 77. 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

0: Denise McGovern heads the nonprofit Friends of the Dallas Public Library. The group has advocated for bringing back funding to the library.
1: Bringing back this money is going to bring back more hours and more opportunity, which is just going to strengthen Dallas in general.
0: The city plans to establish 5 flagship libraries with extended hours. No branch closures are proposed in this year's budget. More students across North Texas begin a new school year today. In North Dallas, Fatima Bility will start 5th grade at Arthur Kramer Elementary, where she's an International Baccalaureate Ambassador. Her school is one of several in the district with an IB program.
2: I'm looking to making sure that the little ones are safe and they know how to become a leader once they grow up.
0: Other districts beginning a new school year today: Plano, Carrollton Farmers Branch, Grand Prairie, Irving, Mesquite, and Lake Worth. Tarrant County commissioners are divided on how many locations to approve for the November midterm election. The Fort Worth Report's Cecilia Lenzen has more.
3: Tarrant County Elections Administrator Clint Ludwig proposed to cut the number of Election Day sites by almost half. Republican Commissioner Manny Ramirez said he wants to keep the number of sites consistent with the total used during the 2022 midterms. Democratic Commissioner Roderick Miles suggested an increase to accommodate population growth over the last 4 years. The other 3 commissioners haven't specified the number of sites they want. Commissioners were scheduled to vote on the list August 4th, but ultimately delayed the decision until September 1st. For KERA News, I'm Cecilia Lenson.
0: A woman from Fort Worth accused of killing a toddler has been arrested after 26 years on the run. The Fort Worth Star-Telegram reported Maria Nadez has been a fugitive since she was indicted in 1999. She was a 19-year-old grocery store clerk when authorities alleged she picked up a child who was refusing to go to bed and threw her into a wall. Cassandra White died 3 days later. Nadez was arrested Saturday in Mexico. This is KERA News.
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7: It's Morning Edition from NPR News. I'm Leila Fadel in Washington, D.C.
8: And I'm A. Martinez in Los Angeles, California. It is primary day in 6 states.
7: President Trump may not be on the ballot, but he's a big factor in several of today's races. In Minnesota, Trump endorsed Mike Lindell for governor. He's the MyPillow guy who echoed Trump's false denials about the 2020 election results. And Trump is backing the sister of Lindsey Graham, Darlene, for Senate in South Carolina.
8: Alabama, Connecticut, and Vermont are also holding primaries today, but the most watched races might be where Democrats are deciding whether they want progressives or more centrist candidates to oppose Trump's policies. Now, that's the question in Wisconsin, where we've called up Wisconsin Public Radio's Anya Van Wagtendonk. So, Wisconsin State Representative Francesca Hong has shaken up the Democratic primary for governor there. She's a self-described Democratic socialist. So what can you tell us about her?
9: She is running a very grassroots, volunteer-driven campaign. So alongside the normal forums and meet and greets, there's been dance parties and live streams and cookouts, like where Hong herself cooks. She comes out of the restaurant industry. But at the same time, she has said some controversial things over the years, especially on social media several years ago, like calling to defund the police and abolish prisons, which she's taken different positions on more recently. So there are also a lot of Democrats who are worried that she cannot win a general election here in Wisconsin, where winning statewide usually hinges on just a few thousand moderate and independent voters.
8: So, you know, we've seen progressives do pretty well lately. I'm thinking about Abdul El-Sayed, who won the Democratic primary right across from where you're at in Michigan. That's another Midwestern swing state. So how do mainstream Democrats where you are in Wisconsin, how are they gearing up?
9: Yeah, so here they are responding by backing a more traditional kind of Democrat, and that would be Milwaukee's county executive David Crowley. And Crowley had actually dropped out of the race and supported a different
8: in Wisconsin. How are they gearing up?

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1: It's Tuesday, 8:19 on 90.1 KERE News. Nicole Osei joining you. Alabama votes today in its second primary election after the Supreme Court's decision to remove race as a consideration for drawing district lines. It's causing some distress.
2: Just the plain confusion of seeing stuff and being told it's now, it's then, it's here, it's there, is really going to play into voter turnout.
1: We'll dive deeper into how that impacts current and future elections, as well as marginalized communities at 8:34 on KERE News.
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4: 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Hello, Ben.
1: The Dallas Public Library could lose dozens of positions due to the city's proposed budget. How much money is the system in danger of losing next fiscal year? KERE News is keeping tabs on the budget proposal and its impact on communities. Stay with us for the details. Intense heat continues its grip on North Texas, and there's a heat advisory in effect until 8 p.m. today. It's going to be windy. We've got a high near 100 today, but it's going to feel like 105. Tonight, clear and cool with a low near 80. Got a high near 101 tomorrow, but it's going to feel like 105. 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
6: 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I'm Leila Faldin.
7: And I'm A. Martinez. The 1986 album Graceland is considered Paul Simon's signature album. It introduced South African music to a global audience, and it revitalized Simon's stagnant career.
8: A man walks down the street, he says, why am I soft in the middle now? Why am I soft in the middle? The rest of my life is so hard.
7: The new book explores how the album was made and its cultural impact. It's called Days of Miracle and Wonder, Paul Simon and the Trials and Triumphs of Graceland. Writer Ashley Kahn says the album came just at the right time for Paul Simon, who in the mid-1980s was struggling artistically and commercially.
9: Paul was coming off of a less than stellar performance by the album called Hearts and Bones. It had not been a huge commercial hit. It was critically welcomed, but it wasn't exactly the album that he wanted.
10: Love like lightning shaking.
7: Seems like Paul Simon definitely was in a stage in his life and in his career where a change was probably needed.
9: Absolutely. You know, and change came to him in a very kind of offhand way. A bootleg cassette of South African music is what really inspired Paul in a totally new direction.
7: What was on that cassette?
9: The cassette was called Gumboots Accordion Jive Volume 2. And there was one tune in particular by an accordionist named Johnson Makalali from South Africa. And so that song inspired what would become Gumboots on the album Graceland.

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1: Thanks for spending some time with 90.1 KERA News this morning. Nicole Osei here. You may have noticed a rise in flock cameras in your neck of the woods. Police nationwide are using them to track the movement of cars, but not everyone is on board with them. We'll break down the dynamics between the cameras and a growing number of communities in 15 minutes on North Texas Now.
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1: Dozens of positions within the Dallas Public Library might be a thing of the past due to the city's proposed budget. How much money is in the system is in danger of losing next fiscal year? KERA News is keeping track of the budget proposal and its impact on communities. Stay with us for the details. Triple-digit temperatures will linger in North Texas all week, and there's a heat advisory in effect until 8 p.m. today. It's going to be windy. We've got a high near 100 today, but it's going to feel like 105. Tonight, clear and cool with a low near 80. Got a high near 101 tomorrow, but again, it's going to feel like 105. Wednesday night, clear and much cooler with a low near 80. 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
0: It's Morning Edition from NPR News. Amy Martinez.
6: And I'm Leila Fadil. Pakistan has postponed some elections in the part of Kashmir it controls. It cited security concerns. Protesters took to the streets this summer demanding better representation. Betsy Joles reports from Islamabad.
7: Polling Monday took place in parts of Poonch Division. It's one of the places where Kashmir is divided between Pakistan and India by a heavily militarized de facto border called the Line of Control. Poonch is politically important, which helps explain why anger erupted there in the lead-up to these elections. Protests came with calls for more control over local resources and government. Human rights groups say security forces have killed dozens of protesters. The government also says members of law enforcement were killed. It banned the Joint Awami Action Committee, the group it held responsible under anti-terrorism laws. Voter Fatima Anwar says she now has doubts over the election process. Under such circumstances, she says, a major question mark hangs over the credibility of these elections. The internet has been tightly controlled, and during the elections, the government in Islamabad issued new rules severely restricting reporting there. Analyst Irshad Mahmood says the government is highly conscious of its image when it comes to Kashmir. It has long claimed people in its territory, home to over 4 million, have more rights than those on the Indian side. If there's trouble there,
8: then Pakistan would definitely lose its face at the international level.
7: The government is also sensitive when it comes to Kashmir because of the support it enjoys in other parts of Pakistan, Mahmood says.
8: These demands resonate with everybody's demands.
7: Polling to elect the region's parliament in some parts of Poonch were postponed on Monday, with the government citing security concerns. Voter Mushtaq Ahmed Khan in Chamankot agrees with the decision. Given the somewhat dangerous security situation, it was good, he says. At another polling station in Bagh district, a group of men raised black flags, boycotting the vote in protest. The election is drama, one of them says. The politicians will merely occupy their seats, enjoy luxuries, and do nothing for the people. Soon after, police dispersed them from the site. The rest of the voting hasn't been rescheduled yet. For NPR News, I'm Betsy Joles in Islamabad, Pakistan.
0: The war between Israel and Hezbollah has displaced more than 1 million Lebanese people and killed thousands. The Israeli military has systematically destroyed some parts of southern Lebanon. Beyond the loss of life, a quieter form of destruction goes on beneath the surface. NPR's Ruth Sherlock and Jawad Rizala report on the war's environmental damage.
9: In In the village of Jajua, with the mayor, Mohammed Mohaidli, we see up close the size of the bombs being used.
10: This is one of the houses. It was a building here.
9: Now there's nothing. It
10: was destroyed completely.
9: Israeli army positions are visible from this hilltop town. When we're there, despite a ceasefire, an airstrike hits a village across from us, sending a plume of smoke and debris into the air.
10: Come on, have a look.
9: Forested hills are scarred from where the bombs have landed.
11: We're arriving at an olive orchard where the ground is scorched and burnt to black. And the problem here is that there's the damage we can see and also the contamination that we can't see. The unseen damages here that could poison this land for generations to come.
9: Shadi Abdullah is the Secretary General of Lebanon's National Council for Scientific Research. His team has been testing the soils of South Lebanon through the successive rounds of this war, going back to 2023.
12: We went and sampled around 139 samples all over the country, especially in the south area.
9: They found high levels of heavy metals, chromium, lead from the Israeli airstrikes and from the Hezbollah weapons caches in the tunnels being blown up. He says there's also Israel's use of white phosphorus, an incendiary weapon that burns everything it touches.
12: It has burned big areas of different cultivations, from forest to olives to citrus trees to bananas.
9: Then there's the glyphosate, a herbicide the World Health Organization's Cancer Agency calls a probable carcinogen. Israel dropped this weed killer in high concentrations on forests and agricultural lands in the terrain it now occupies for what it calls a buffer zone between its border and Hezbollah.
12: When they threw these materials, they were flying with airplanes and they were spreading all over the area.
9: The Israeli military told NPR it used shells containing white phosphorus, quote, to create smoke screens and not for targeting or causing fires, and that this is legal under international law. It didn't answer our questions about the use of the herbicide glyphosate. Lebanese Member of Parliament and former chemistry professor and environmental researcher Najat Saliba says the chemicals and heavy metals used in this war can be dangerous for soil health, for wildlife and for humans.
13: If the water is contaminated and the people are going to drink this water, the health consequences are humongous. It could be cancer on the long run.
9: Back in the orchard and fields around Jarjoua in South Lebanon, we go to an olive grove where trees are blown out.
10: There's a tree here.
11: Drone crashed into the tree.
10: Where we were standing.
11: There's a rocket there as well. Piece of rocket.
9: Oh. We've come here with Dr. Talal Darwish, a soil scientist who's previously mapped soil health across Lebanon.
10: We are going to take sample from the center and from the surrounding of the attack.
9: He scrapes inside the crater of an airstrike and takes soil samples. This region can feel like the Garden of Eden. It's rich with fig and pomegranate, almond and olive trees. But Darwish warns of the potential dangers now in the land. He tells a local farmer, Zainab Shami, that salad and other leafy greens can absorb all the contaminants. Shami nods. She and her family have lost their crops through the war. They feared the bombs, and this year, when the mulberries ripened on their trees, they let them fall, afraid to eat the fruit. Ruth Sherlock, NPR News, Jarjoua in South Lebanon.
0: This is Morning Edition from NPR News. I'm A. Martinez.
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17: Coming up on North Texas Now, you've likely been hearing a lot about flock cameras lately. Law enforcement say they are invaluable in solving crimes. But now Texas is at the epicenter of a bipartisan effort to halt their use and protect personal privacy. We'll talk to an editor at the New York Times about citizen opposition in Carrollton. The Presbyterian Night Shelter is opening a new combination coffee shop, thrift store, boutique in Fort Worth. We'll go in depth to learn more about their mission to help the homeless. And despite the heat, trails around North Texas are still being put to good use. We share a firsthand account of a hike along the North Shore Trail in Grapevine.
18: The trail just weaves in and out of the groves. And once in a while, you get like a full view of all the lake. It's just a lovely, serene place to be.
17: All that and more this morning on North Texas Now.
19: Live from NPR News in New York City, I'm Dwalisa Kautau. Stocks open mixed this morning as sagging home sales take another hit. NPR's Scott Horsley reports the Dow Jones Industrial Average rose about 200 points in early trading.
20: The National Association of Realtors says sales of existing homes fell by 1.7% last month. Home sales were already slumping, and rising mortgage rates are not making home buying any easier. Freddie Mac says the average rate on a 30-year home loan is now close to 6.7%. Meanwhile, home prices continue to climb, averaging just over $434,000 last month. The parent company of President Trump's Truth Social platform says it lost $238 million in the most recent quarter. The company's expansion into cryptocurrency and online gaming has not panned out, so the business plans to refocus on its social media roots. Scott Horsley, NPR News, Washington.
19: It's primary day in a handful of states, but the most watched races might be where Democrats are deciding whether they want progressives or more centrist candidates to oppose Trump's policies. Wisconsin Public Radio's Anya Van Wagtendonk is watching a Democratic socialist, Francesca Hung, shake up the Democratic primary for governor, running a very grassroots, volunteer-driven campaign. But she's also watching neighboring Minnesota. That's where Lieutenant Governor Peggy Flanagan is running for Senate against Representative Angie Craig.
21: Flanagan wants Medicare for all, while Craig has backed a public option that competes with private insurance. Israel has also been a dividing line there. Flanagan speaks out much more strongly against the Israeli government. And Flanagan is endorsed by Senators Bernie Sanders and Elizabeth Warren, while Craig is backed more by centrists and has raised more money.
19: In Minnesota's Republican primaries, Mike Lindell has Trump's endorsement for governor, but the state GOP chairman has questioned his electability and even his residency. He faces Speaker of the State House Lisa DeMuth and Army veteran Kendall Qualls. Russia's high court has barred the country's lone party advocating for an end to the war in Ukraine from standing in parliamentary elections next month. As NPR's Charles Maines reports from Moscow, the decision comes despite growing signs of fatigue with the conflict among the Russian Republic.
22: Russia's liberal Yabloko party had been the sole political bloc calling for an end to the war in Ukraine, position that has already led to the arrest of several prominent members. Now the entire party is banned from the September vote after Russia's Supreme Court found Yabloko had engaged in copyright infringement and received foreign funding, among other charges. Several hundred Yabloko supporters, most of them younger Russians, waited outside as court deliberations dragged on for some 8 hours. Yabloko leaders framed the court's decision as a sign of Kremlin fear of the party.
19: This is NPR.
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17: Mm-hmm. And good morning. Thank you for joining us here on this Tuesday, August 11th. You're listening to North Texas Now. I'm Ron Corning. Miranda Suarez is off today. She's entrusted me to handle this full hour, so buckle up here. We are starting today's show by asking the question, have you seen the Flock cameras around? It seems like we heard nothing about them until we heard everything about them. And once you know what they look like and where they are, they're pretty hard to miss. So they are those black cameras with a solar panel attached, and police all around the country use them to track the movements of vehicles. And they can also capture license plate numbers. And they claim, and there's a track record that bears it out, they've been able to solve a lot of crimes with it. But a lot of people hate them, and they see them as government intrusion into privacy. Fernando Alfonso III is the Texas editor for the New York Times. He has a new article that is detailing opposition in Carrollton and in other places. Really, the opposition is growing in Texas, across Texas, which it turns out is sort of at the epicenter of all of this. And Fernando, thank you for being here with us this morning.
1: Yeah, thank you for having me.
17: I want to start here big picture for people. There were no Flock cameras until 2020, and here we are 6 years later, 120,000 cameras in every state but Alaska. How did these cameras show up everywhere so quietly and so quickly?
1: It's a great question. And I will say, you know, you mentioned it at the start there that this technology is not earth-shatteringly new. This has been around for some time, these license plate readers. But really what has made them so ubiquitous around the country, absent Alaska, is the fact that you don't need them hardwired into a power grid or into an outlet, that the solar panel attached to them, and the fact that a lot of these are, you know, attached to poles that sit in medians on any roadway, makes it so easy to install. Literally overnight, you can see them just crop up in your community with little to no actual work needing to go into putting them up.
17: Yeah. And when you mention license plate readers, we go through toll booths. They read our license plate. They log that information when we travel through any toll, right? We know that. We all have cameras in our homes, Ring cameras, Nest cameras, et cetera. We know that they can be valuable in identifying intruders and people on our property and so forth. But there have been incidents with these cameras here in Texas, and I want to talk about a couple of them from your article. A portion of this I'm reading directly from your New York Times piece. A Texas officer used Flock cameras to track a woman across state lines who was suspected of self-administering an abortion. Officers across the country have abused their personal access to Flock cameras, tracking romantic partners, which resulted, as you point out, in discipline and termination. Los Angeles and Dayton, Ohio, among other cities, suspended contracts with Flock to prevent immigration authorities from accessing data from the cameras. So the broader point here is that, yes, you can collect the data to be used for a specific reason, solving crimes, but that data still lives and exists and is searchable and can be weaponized and used in other ways.
1: Yes, I mean, that is true. And you will hear from one of the largest police unions in Texas that, you know, abuse is something that they take very seriously. All law enforcement departments across the state and frankly across the country will say that any sort of abuse done at the hand of an officer is taken very seriously. Now, this technology, again, it just, because of this database, because it is so vast, because it covers most of the country, it just leaves it open for even more abuse. And because with a few keystrokes, you can find the license plate of a loved one or a family member or a former coworker, it's just a lot of power in the hands of ordinary officers. And Flock will say that in order to search this database, you do need a reason. You do need like a criminal reason to search the database for a particular car or vehicle or what have you. But again, there have been plenty of instances of abuse, and it has just raised a lot of concerns among ordinary citizens across the country.
17: Well, I feel like Flock's admission that this is a great tool to fight crime is diluted a bit by the CEO coming out and calling the efforts of DFLOC and others who oppose it as terroristic. Does that not dilute? He's not really standing as an objective outsider saying we're providing a solid service with protections when he calls
3: people like Hannah Faust, not specifically Hannah Faust, who's in your piece, but people like her, terrorists.
1: Yeah, you know, those comments were made some years ago when certainly the company wasn't getting a tremendous amount of attention as it is now. And it, you know, Dvlok is this site where over 300,000 people have downloaded their app, and you can plot the location of these license plate readers, largely Flock cameras, in your own community. And

0: bit emboldened, like that they are engaged in their own little rebellion in a way.
1: Well, I mentioned Hannah Faust, and specifically I mentioned her. She's a 41-year-old woman from Carrollton who says she's never been politically active, but she's really resisting this. She feels it's an invasion of privacy. She admits that she leans left politically, but more broadly, all the way from voices that are widely amplified, like Tucker Carlson, to other conservatives here in Texas, regular citizens. This seems to be a bipartisan effort to push back against Flock.
0: 100%. Yeah, it is really one of these amazing moments where we're seeing a spike in civic engagement around the country from liberals, from conservatives, everybody in between and on the fringes even, where people just don't, Americans just don't want to be surveilled. You know, we have gotten so used to a certain level of surveillance. And at the end of the day, this was, frankly, a bridge too far for a lot of folks, particularly in Texas, as you mentioned. And it's just one of these moments where, you know, when civic engagement is so low in our country to begin with, it's kind of fascinating to see that this technology overnight has really spiked this great interest.
1: Well, and you capture it so well in your piece at the New York Times, Alfonso Fernando III, the Texas editor for the New York Times. We so appreciate you joining us here live this morning on North Texas Now.
0: Thank you so much.
1: Students across North Texas are heading back to class this week, but this school year begins with some significant changes, from new rules governing how districts investigate teacher misconduct to declining enrollment. All those issues can look very different from one district to another. So we sat down with two reporters covering education across North Texas, Lucinda Breeding Gonzalez with the Denton Record Chronicle and KERA education reporter Bill Zeeble.
2: Bill, we are going to start with you. Enrollment continues to be a concern for Dallas ISD. Obviously, how many students are enrolled in a district is closely tied to how much money that district gets from the state. What's the status of enrollment in Dallas?
3: Dallas ISD says enrollment is just above 130,000. Now, that's lower than just a year or two ago when they were saying, hey, we have roughly 143,000 students, and we didn't lose any. We actually gained some. That's not too long ago. But now it says more than 130,000, which means barely more than 130,000.
2: Is that a big drop?
3: Well, it's more than roughly 10%. So yes, that's a big drop. And as you mentioned, the money from the state follows students.
1: Bill, we're going to circle back to you in a moment with some of the other issues that are taking shape in Dallas ISD. But let's turn to Cindy now. And Cindy, let's start with these new state rules governing teacher and staff misconduct. What has changed? And what does this mean practically for districts like Denton ISD when an allegation is made?
4: Well, in the 89th legislature, just the last one, Senate Bill 751, it updated the Texas Education and Family Codes. And rather than a 24-hour district-level internal investigation requirement, the law now says that they have 24-hour deadline to report suspected abuse or misconduct, you know, educator-student misconduct relationships externally to outside authorities like the Texas Department of Family and Protective Services or outside law enforcement agencies, and not through internal district police. So it shortened the window and it toughened up those reporting requirements.
2: And are there any cases, Cindy, that already demonstrate those new requirements in action?
4: So Denton ISD, they, in their most recent school board meeting, the legal counsel for the district gave an update and mentioned that, first of all, the district is always prioritizing safety, security, and they didn't have any real objection to the change in the law. But they shared a case where an elementary school student went and told a parent that they were bathed on campus. And, you know, district and campus officials, there's really no infrastructure. There aren't bathing facilities on elementary school campuses. The parent went ahead and made a report to an external law enforcement agency, and the process followed and protocols were followed. The legal counsel for the district said that the paraprofessional and a teacher

0: on that campus left the district as a result of this investigation. And there is some buzz online from Texas teachers that it feels a little antagonistic, that working conditions now, the stakes feel higher, even though the culture in the classroom seems to be, we want to take allegations seriously. We want to investigate things. But shortening this window and sending things to external law enforcement agencies and Texas Education Agency just makes the stakes feel higher. And we did see investigations kind of really bump up since that law went into effect.
1: Bill, circling back to you, Dallas ISD is always sort of reevaluating the use of technology in the classroom. What are you seeing this year as they approach this new school year?
2: There's a thought that maybe too many students are using Chromebooks or iPads or whatever device they have too frequently. Some districts, and I'm not exactly sure if Dallas is pulling back yet, but some districts are saying, we want our kids to have textbooks more so and less of this technology. So we already know it's a state rule that you get rid of your iPhones. They don't want students with iPhones, and there's statistics that show, it's very brief statistics, recent, saying more kids are becoming more literate without the iPhone in their hand.
1: The books are more effective.
2: Yes. And face-to-face is more effective. There's always some small group of students who work better with a computer and virtual, and there's always more of students who work better face-to-face, in-person learning.
1: But Dallas ISD is still offering virtual learning.
2: Yes. And I think it's a discussion among school board members to say, do we follow this? Because it is a growing trend of more schools saying fewer technologies in the hands of technology in the hands of students.
3: Bill Zeebel and Cindy Breeding-Gonzalez covering education for KERA and the Denton Record Chronicle. Thank you both so much for the update.
2: Sure.
0: Thanks.
1: Coming up, the second annual North Texas Indie Book Crawl is underway.
4: You get a passport, you can print it online, you can get it from any of the participating stores. 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
1: We'll have the details on that, plus the day's headlines, in about 15 minutes on North Texas Now.
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0: Here with you on a Tuesday on 90.1 KERA News, Nicole Osei joining you. The United States is sending $15.5 million in aid to Colombia in the wake of a 7.4 magnitude earthquake that rocked the South American country on Monday. More than 100 people are dead and there's widespread destruction across numerous cities. And while President Trump is calling for cuts to the number of vaccines for children recommended by the federal government from 17 to 11, some medical experts are pushing back.
1: We're suggesting that you continue to give children a vaccine that has decades of safety data.
0: A federal judge blocked a similar order back in March, saying proper scientific procedures weren't followed. KERA News is keeping an eye on these situations. Stay with us for updates.
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0: There's a heat advisory in effect until 8 p.m. today. It's going to be windy. We got a high near 100 today, but it's going to feel as hot as 105. Tonight, clear and cool with a low near 80. Got a high near 101 tomorrow, but again, it's going to feel like 105. 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
4: Thank you for starting your day with us here with North Texas Now. I'm Ron Corning. And Fort Worth thrifters rejoice. The Presbyterian Night Shelter is opening a new combination coffee shop, thrift store, boutique, on Fort Worth's west side. The store will not just raise money, though, for the shelter. It will also offer retail employment opportunities for people who are working to get out of homelessness. Presbyterian Night Shelter CEO Toby Owens is here to tell us more about it. Hi, Toby.
5: Good morning. How are you doing?
4: I'm doing fine, thank you. Start out, if you can, for us. Talk about this space and how it's taking shape and what it will be like for folks.
5: Sure. So the Greater Good Collective, that is the name of the business that we are opening on the west side of Fort Worth. And it has a combination of a really nice thrift store. It will it has a really good feel to it. We did a lot of build out that was really good for that. And it also within the thrift store, there is a retail boutique that has an area where we're going to highlight some local artists. Where they can sell their belongings. And then, of course, we have a coffee shop. It's called Greater Grounds, where we will serve coffee and all kinds of specialty drinks. And then, of course, you can also drop off donations at that location as well. So we're really excited about this new opportunity.
4: It was also important for you to make sure that you created employment opportunities for people who are unemployed and even homeless in many cases. Speak to that. If you can, sort of your mission-driven efforts here to do everything you can to solve the homeless problem.
5: Sure. So Greater Grounds Collective, it is a part of a social enterprise that we call Upspire. Upspire has been, we've been operating that for the last 10 years. And, of course, our goal there is to put homeless or formerly homeless individuals to work, and then to create a revenue stream for the overall shelter, the Presbyterian Night Shelter. And so we are very close to, with the addition of Greater Good Collective, we will have right at about 300 employees within our social enterprise. And so we've been able to put a lot of people to work. The majority of our jobs, though, are very labor intensive. And we don't have a big representation of females, of women that work within Upspire. It's heavily dominated with men. And we wanted to create opportunities for the women that live in our shelter, as well as for women that have moved out and they live in the vicinity of where the thrift store is located. Mm. So our goal is to put as many women to work as possible. Greater Good Collective, we will have about 20 employees total. And right now we have 17 women and then 3 men that have been hired for that. So we've really focused on that, and it's looking to work.
4: It sounds like in some ways you almost reverse engineered the opportunities to meet the needs of the community. You saw where the employment need was and thought, how can we backfill those services? And this seems to be the perfect way to do that. Is that an apt description?
5: It's very correct. We've done that in all of our Upspire efforts, particularly this with Greater Good Collective. Mm-hmm. So many times people, for a homeless individual, it's very hard to get a job. And we work with the homeless community every single day, so we're able to overlook so many of the initial barriers someone may face. It's what we see and experience, and it's not a big deal to us. And so we're able to look at the heart of things to see what people want to do and to give them an opportunity to get back in the workforce.
4: I also am glad that you mentioned the idea of revenue generating opportunities for your organization, because, and this number was outstanding to me, and tell me if it's correct, North Texas alone, organizations such as yours have lost up to $120 million collectively in federal funding. Is that number correct?
5: I can't speak to the overall number.
4: Can you speak to the shortfall in your own organization as it relates to federal dollars you were getting but no longer get?
5: Absolutely, I can speak to that. We have lost federal funding, whether it's a pass-through support through the county or the city. It comes straight from the federal government. We have definitely have had losses there, and then in general support and programs within the federal government, we definitely have lost that. One of those was supposed to go through the end of September, and we were told on April the 8th that it was no longer being funded as of April the 1st. And so, you know, it was the timing was 8 days late. But yes, we have definitely felt that for sure.
4: So not only was it a loss, but it was a bit unexpected, and you weren't given nearly the runway you needed to maybe make up for it. And yet you're still launching this. You've still been able to do it. Can you speak to the forces at work, the forces of good that have come together in light of the loss of that federal funding to make this opportunity happen?
5: Absolutely. So we here at the Presbyterian Night Shelter, we really strive to be as creative as possible to meet the needs of the homeless community. And we really do that in three ways: with shelter, employment, and housing. And we focus on those three. Employment is very, very important to us because it's a pathway for people to earn an income and have the ability to move out into their own home. We've had a local supporter for a number of years, and he had a piece of property that he had worked with us in the past, and it worked out extremely well, and he had this property, and he wanted it to be an opportunity to put something new in the neighborhood to help revitalize the neighborhood where he had invested. And his heart was in the right place to help the homeless community. So it really worked out well. It was a real big donation for him. And then, of course, we had foundations and individuals really step up to help us secure the capital needed to renovate the building. And so mm-hmm. it was a community effort. And there is not a nonprofit in this city or this country that can do it on their own. They must have the support of the community.
4: Yeah, and you take sort of that, I guess we call it like a three-legged table, right, or a three-legged stool. You can't prop that stool up if any one of those legs is missing: employment, housing, et cetera, as you laid it out there. I'm curious to know, you've been around since 1984. You've seen the ebbs and flows of the economy. You've seen the ups and downs of the homeless crisis. How would you characterize where things are right now in terms of the number of homeless, the unhoused, those who are at greater risk with food insecurity and employment, et cetera, right now in this moment?
5: So Fort Worth, Texas, we're now the 10th largest city in America, and we take pride in that. And I'm also glad to report that we have seen an increase in homelessness. That's not what I'm glad to report, but we've seen an increase, but it's been much smaller compared to the growth of the city overall. But there has been a small uptick. But I tell you what concerns us looking forward, it really comes down to housing affordability. Mm-hmm. The cost of moving into a home is just so expensive, and to maintaining that. And there's just not a lot of availability for affordable housing. And I think until we really do something to address that, we're only going to continue to see an increase in that because it's so important.
4: Well, I trust based on your track record that you are also facing that problem head on. Toby Owens, thank you, CEO of Presbyterian Night Shelter, for joining us today on North Texas Now.
5: Sure thing. Thank you all for having us.
4: Later in the show, we'll explore failure. Why does it always have a negative connotation? A Fort Worth art exhibition is asking visitors to reconsider the movement or the moments when things fall apart. That's coming up.
0: I'm Nicole Osei, and you're listening to 90.1 KERA News this morning. Thanks for being here. A fresh take, traditional take on Texas barbecue is spreading across the American South. It's halal barbecue, made in accordance with Islamic food guidelines, and it's winning high praise from Muslims and non-Muslims alike. Join us tomorrow morning as we discuss why this trend is growing in popularity on 90.1 KERA News, or you can ask your smart speaker to play KERA. While this intense heat continues across North Texas all week, and there's a heat advisory in effect until 8 p.m. today. Got a high near 100 today, but it's going to feel like 105. It's also going to be a bit windy. Tonight, clear and cooler with a low near 80. Got a high near 101 tomorrow, but again, it's going to feel like 105. Wednesday night, clear skies with a low near 80. 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
6: Questions about privacy and mass surveillance amid reports some police officers in Houston are misusing information from a company. That story and the other big news across the state on the next Texas Standard.
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4: You're listening to North Texas Now. I'm Ron Corning, not entirely solo this hour. Our managing producer, Becca Moore, is joining me now to run through the top stories you need to know today. And we want to start with an update on Dallas City budget talks. The Dallas Public Library could eliminate more than 70 positions under the city's proposed budget for the next 2 years, Becca.
12: Yes, the spending plan calls for a reduction in the library's general fund budget. That's of about $2 million as Dallas works to close a broader budget shortfall. The city's wanted the Dallas Public Library to reduce spending since 2025. Denise McGovern, she's executive director of the nonprofit Friends of the Dallas Public Library, and that group's advocated for bringing more funding to the library.
13: Bringing back this money is going to bring back more hours and more opportunity, which is just going to strengthen Dallas in general.
4: So no branch closures have been suggested. The proposal would create five flagship libraries with expanded hours and services while cutting nearly 60 positions elsewhere. This might be of greatest concern, though, Becca. The library's adult learning program would be eliminated. That involves 8 jobs that support GED, English language, and citizenship classes.
12: Yeah, and the Dallas City Council is expected to take up the proposed budget. They're going to start workshopping today. That's as a part of a series of public budget town halls gets underway as we get closer to budget season.
4: And we'll see what the outpouring of resistance against this looks like. Meanwhile, in Tarrant County, commissioners are divided on how many locations they want to approve for the November midterm election.
12: The Fort Worth Report's Cecilia Lenzen has more.
14: Tarrant County Elections Administrator Clint Ludwig proposed to cut the number of Election Day sites by almost half. Republican Commissioner Manuel Ramirez said he wants to keep the number of sites consistent with the total used during the 2022 midterms. Democratic Commissioner Roderick Miles suggested an increase to accommodate population growth over the last 4 years. The other three commissioners haven't specified the number of sites they want. Commissioners were scheduled to vote on the list August 4th, but ultimately delayed the decision until September 1st. For KERA News, I'm Cecilia Lenson.
4: Also, at the top of the hour, we talked about flock cameras and how North Texas residents have been demanding their removal. The New York Times highlighted a woman in Carrollton, Hannah Faust, who's part of a movement there. Well, a similar movement is underway in Denton, where residents say they're concerned about surveillance and they want the cameras removed.
12: Yes, a petition for the cameras removal has collected about 500 signatures at last check. Right now, Denton police operate about 10 flock cameras capturing images of passing vehicles, including license plates. They use the cameras to also log vehicle descriptions and other identifying features, which is all searchable through flock's nationwide database.
4: So police, of course, say the technology is useful in helping them locate stolen vehicles and fugitives. Critics, though, argue the system allows authorities to track people without a warrant. Denton's 3-year contract with Flock runs through January of 2029.
12: Yeah, and you can read more about the change.org petition and what inspired it over at kerenews.org.
4: Well, more news around Taylor Fresh Foods, which is voluntarily recalling several products made with jalapenos amid a nationwide outbreak of salmonella.
12: Texas Public Radio's Marian Navarro reports that the items were sold in large retailers, including here in Texas.
15: Recalled products include branded and unbranded ready-made guacamole, pico de gallo, and salsa, with a Best Buy date up to and including August 16th. The products were sold in several Texas retailers, including Target, Walmart, Trader Joe's, and Whole Foods. The CDC recalled the peppers last week, which were grown in Sinaloa, Mexico, and distributed primarily to restaurants or by wholesale. Taylor Farm says it is not aware of any reported illnesses linked to its products containing jalapenos. This is the latest recall for the California-based supplier. Its iceberg lettuce was identified as the potential source of one of the recent cyclospora outbreaks. I'm Marian Navarro in San Antonio.
4: And to Big Bend National Park now, and the latest development in the Trump administration's border security plans. Over the weekend, a federal judge declined to block construction of a border wall in the park.
12: Now, Glen Springs Road, that's one of the most popular backcountry 4x4 roads that leads to the U.S.-Mexico border, has been closed as contractors begin building roughly 200 miles of new roads through the park.
4: That plan also calls for 17 miles of steel vehicle barriers. A contractor began clearing land and grading roads in Big Bend last week. Photos and videos shared by activists also showed crews clearing land near Santa Elena Canyon.
12: So far, the National Park Service has not responded to requests for comment about the project and hasn't really provided much information to visitors on Big Bend's website. Now, Texas Democrats are calling for work in Big Bend to stop, while Republican leaders in the state have so far remained silent.
4: All right, we'll continue to follow it. Becca Moore, thank you for joining us.
12: Thank you, Ron.
4: The second annual North Texas Indie Bookstore Crawl is officially underway, bringing together more than 30 local independent bookstores and bookworms who frequent them. Katie Lemieux is a co-owner of Talking Animals Books in Grapevine, which is spearheading the event. She joined us to explain what this event is all about.
16: We have 31 stores across North Texas participating in a month-long crawl across August. And you get a passport, you can print it online, you can get it from any of the participating stores. And each store that you visit, you get a stamp. And then eventually you're entered into a raffle for prizes. And this was something we did kind of on a whim last year. And it was so popular that it has caused all of us bookstores to now have quarterly meetings with each other. We all know each other. We have a GroupMe app where we talk and, It's been one of the coolest things about this industry is that it is so collaborative and we all do something a little different. So we are really not in competition with each other. It's really a cool way for us to all collaborate with each other.
4: I wonder if that's a model for other independent business owners, right, who are trying to compete against some of these big retailers, to almost have a consortium of interests that can reach people where they're at, because you're not competing with a bookstore that's in Oak Cliff.
16: Right, exactly. We're not. And we're not competing, even though we do sell a lot of romance, we're not competing with the Plot Twist in Denton. They're all romance. Or Blush in Bishop Arts. They're all romance. We all kind of do something a little bit differently. We have a kids bookstore. So that's a little different for us too. We have two locations. Lucky Dog, they have two locations. So like there's so many of us that you would think that we're saturating the market. But what we've really learned about this customer is that they are not interested in a one-stop shop. They're interested in what we're offering them beyond the product, which is actually what Amazon was trying to do to kill all of us, is operate by offering the product, the book, at the lowest possible price, which we can't compete with. But I think people are really leaning into the idea that I'm getting value out of going to this place. There are things that I can do here beyond just buying a book. And so that's what we all are really looking to do, is how can we give the customer the experience that they want? And absolutely, this could be a model that other independent businesses pick up, because you're not focusing all your time on trying to best each other or drive someone out of business. We're doing what we do. It may not be what another store is doing, but they're in a totally different region. They have a different customer.
4: And Miranda, I think they've become a third community space. They've become a place for people to coalesce, right? And
16: absolutely.
4: And they have wine and coffee. You're not going to get that at Amazon.
16: Absolutely not. No. And that's something that I don't think people realize. You know, we have so many book clubs. We have 10 book clubs, and having coffee has been such an awesome thing to offer. And wine is what we're working on next, because our book clubs are bringing wine anyway. You know, these things all go hand in hand.
17: Well, and speaking of other independent businesses that do this, I'm a crafter, and I love to crochet and knit, and local yarn stores have a yarn store crawl, and it's the exact same thing, and you get the little postcard and you get a stamp. And it's fun because I use it as an excuse to go to yarn stores and go out of my way to go to ones that are further away that I don't know about, like On the Lamb and Grapevine. Like, I had never been there before. The yarn crawl gives you an excuse to go. So it's kind of just creating an event around something so that people get out of their regular wheelhouse and maybe check out Talking Animals or a bookstore they don't actually live near.
16: Right, exactly. And it shows people that this is really a booming industry. We all in the independent bookstore industry, we see the trends, the data that shows that they have been increasing steadily every year. So you have people that come in and say, oh gosh, thank you for doing this. You know, there's just no bookstores anymore. And I'm like, that's not true at all. There's so many of us. There's so many from last year when we did the crawl. There are new stores. So it is. And people, after the pandemic, people are looking for things to do that are not just work or home. They want to get out of the house. They want to go to the third space.
4: Katie Lemieux, co-owner of the independent bookstore Talking Animals Books in Grapevine. Thank you for joining us again.
16: You're so welcome. Thanks for having me, y'all.
4: And you can find a link to download that book crawl passport at keranews.org. 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
18: It's Tuesday, 9:43 on 90.1 KERA News. Nicole Ose joining you. The Trump administration is proposing broad changes to Head Start, the federal early childhood program for low-income families. Critics warn the changes could weaken classroom standards, especially in states like Texas, where student-to-teacher ratios could rise sharply. We'll dive into those changes and their broader impact on communities at 10:06 on KERA News.
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20: Voters in six states head to the polls today for high-profile primaries, with some closely watched races taking place in Minnesota and Wisconsin. KERA News will be monitoring the outcomes of today's elections. Stay with us for the details. The intense heat continues to grip North Texas all week, and there's a heat advisory in effect until 8 p.m. today. It's going to be windy. We've got a high near 100 today, but it's going to feel like 105. Tonight, clear and cool with a low near 80. Got a high near 101 tomorrow, but again, it's going to feel like 105. Wednesday night, much cooler with a low near 80. This is KERA News.
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4: We are glad to have you with us here on this Tuesday morning. This is North Texas Now, and I'm Ron Corning. You know, failure is usually something we're taught to avoid rather than lean into and embrace. And oftentimes we find ourselves paralyzed after we failed at something, paralyzed with regrets or what ifs. But a recent exhibition in Fort Worth brought together artists who made work inspired by failed relationships and careers, bodies and creative processes. KERA's Zara Amechi checked it out.
21: At first glance, failure might seem like an odd thing to put on display. But curator Sarah Engel says the idea started about 15 years ago when she and her fellow curator, Jocelyn Foster, were making New Year's resolutions over dinner.
22: So at the time, I was trying to build a journalism career, and building that career requires pitching, requires interviewing, and inevitably it ends up causing a lot of failure and getting a lot of rejection letters.
21: So Engel made a resolution to fail more, not because failure felt good, but because putting yourself out there, trying something new, asking for opportunities, and risking rejection means accepting that things won't always work. That idea eventually became the heart of failure. And the exhibition asked visitors to sit with failure rather than immediately trying to fix it. One of the artists in the show is Erin Radigan. She was making a ceramic structure of a woman's body, but the sculpture kept exploding in the kiln. What survived was a tiny ceramic nipple. Radigan began thinking, a part of the body associated with creation and nourishment. And suddenly, what she considered a failed sculpture became something else. She created an installation featuring photography and pieces from the exploded sculpture.
23: It sort of became art in itself through that failure.
21: That shift from disappointment to possibility fascinated her.
23: I think failure ultimately doesn't exist. I think failure only exists if you are trying to achieve one specific outcome and you are measuring success as only achieving that outcome. Ultimately, it's just a learning experience.
21: For artist Noble Menchaca, failure became a way of seeing. Menchaca has a genetic disorder that causes eyesight to deteriorate. He had to hold his artwork close to his face to see it. Eventually, he underwent reconstructive eye surgery. But Menchaca made an unexpected choice. He only had one eye operated on. He was afraid that getting his sight back would mean losing the way he learned to see a wholesome world.
24: I started to wonder if I actually wanted to have my eyesight fixed, if I actually came to value its brokenness.
21: One of his works is a self-portrait after the surgery. One eye is repaired, the other still has impaired vision. an exploration on whether something can be both flawed and valuable.
24: Failure can mean a new way of seeing things. It can mean a new opportunity to value what you've already been given. What's the difference between seeing things clearly and seeing things without any flaws?
21: That idea extends beyond eyesight. Menchaca once planned to become a web developer. That career didn't work out. Instead, he took a risk and started a coffee shop.
24: And I'm so much more happy and proud of that.
21: The curators say they're seeing a particular intense fear of failure among young people. Engel teaches at TCU. She says students can be so afraid that getting an idea wrong, they're paralyzed.
0: I'm not going to fail you for giving a bad idea. You're not going to get a C or D in this class for trying something different. I would reward that failure. I want you to try.
21: And curator Foster says that pressure isn't limited to students.
1: Can we release that demand and that internal pressure and just have fun and play? Like, life is just one big playful practice. I mean, it doesn't have to be perfect. We get to mess up. We get to be messy.
21: That messiness is also personal for the curators. Engel includes work about gradual failure of a marriage. Foster's work was about her career failures and disappointments. Both say that putting those experiences into the world can feel vulnerable. But Foster believes there's something powerful about saying the difficult things out loud.
0: When you bring something to light, when you have the conversation, when you're vulnerable, shame dies.
21: That's perhaps a deeper meditation on failure. Not that failure is secretly success, not that every painful experience has a happy ending, but that failure doesn't necessarily have to be the end of the story. Engel says she comes to think of those experiences as iterations, a next version. And Foster takes that idea one step further.
1: Is failure even a thing? Like, is it just redirection?
21: Maybe that's what it means to trust failure, to let yourself know where the path is going, to accept that the things that broke, ended, rejected you, or didn't turn out the way you imagine might still change the way you see what's possible.
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4: And a couple of famous quotes in the same vein. Thomas Edison once said, "I have not failed. I've just found 10,000 ways that won't work." And Winston Churchill said, "Success is not final. Failure is not fatal. It is the courage to continue that counts." Our thanks to Zara Amici for that story. We want to go to the great outdoors now. On Tuesdays, we like to showcase outdoor spaces in North Texas.
17: Today, we are headed to Lake Grapevine to explore the 7 loops and 20 miles of trails on the North Shore.
4: And there are 5 trailheads that stretch between Rockledge and Twin Coves Parks. Our nature correspondent, Ifat Yosifor, is here with her guide to the North Shore. Hello, Ify. How are you?
2: I'm good. How are you?
4: All right. What do you like about this trail?
2: What I love about it is that it has a lot of shade.
17: So important,
2: especially in Texas in the summer. And the trail just weaves in and out of the groves, and it leads you along the shore. And once in a while, you could like get like a full view of all the lake, and then it'll take you back into the woods. It's just a lovely, serene place to be.
17: You get rewarded every once in a while with a peek of the water.
2: Yes. And then, of course, there's like other areas that are open up and you can actually get down to the water. And my dog loves that because he just runs right in.
4: Yeah. And this is an Army Corps of Engineers established area around Grapevine. Tell us more about it. Like, who maintains it and how are bikers receiving it?
2: Sure. So it is the Army Corps of Engineers trail that they built when they put in Lake Grapevine. But since then, DORBA, which is the Dallas Off-Road Bike Association, has been maintaining it. And so at any day of the week, especially on Saturday and Sunday, the trail is just full of mountain bikes. It really is a biker's paradise. I talked to Chris Corrales, who rides it once or twice a week.
5: It just has everything, you know, it's technical, it's easy, so it's got everything on it.
17: So how did you get this interview? Was he speeding by and you stopped him?
2: No, actually, he was at one of the trailheads.
17: Cool.
2: Taking a break.
17: Okay.
4: So you're following proper etiquette, which is not to hail down the bikers when they're in the middle of their ride. Which leads us to our next point of this conversation. There is etiquette to follow more broadly, right? even though Dorba maintains it, it really is open to hikers and walkers and other folks as well. But everybody has to be respectful. How does that normally play out?
2: So in most trails in North Texas, you have like a triangle for multi-use trails where bikers yield to hikers and horses, and hikers yield to horses.
4: Horses there too?
2: In most of the trails.
4: Really?
2: Here you're dealing with bikes and hikers. Mm-hmm. So the etiquette is the bike is supposed to yield. But frankly, as a hiker, I think we should be the ones yielding.
17: Okay, hot takes.
2: It is a hot take mm-hmm. because it's so much easier for me to take one step right off the trail and they can zoom right by me rather than them trying to swerve around. And
17: especially if the path is narrow.
2: Absolutely.
4: Do you think generally that's kind of the unspoken etiquette that the hikers step out of the way for the bikers? Plus, they're moving fast. It's harder for them to stop, I would think.
2: Absolutely. I think that in general, they appreciate it if you step off the trail. And I did just that when I was hiking there.
17: While you were out that day, you also ran into Anupanyam and Nitin Morya. They live nearby and they visit the shoreline parks often. Tell me about who they were with that day.
2: They were with their Pomeranian Husky mix. It was the biggest floof I have ever seen. Okay. Adorable. But they always visit the parks nearby, like Rockledge Park or Twin Coves. And this was their first time that they actually decided to step off into the trail itself. And I met them 3 miles in, and I asked them what they love about the trail.
6: I just feel connected. So this is a way for me to connect and reflect.
4: So what are the hours? Does the trail ever close?
2: Yes, actually. So the trail closes after if it's been raining. So the trail steward, Neil Rosser, will monitor the trail after rain. And if the bikes leave ruts, they will go ahead and close them down. Because these trails are maintained by volunteers, it's important to not make their work harder for them. And it's super important to pay attention.
4: Yeah, and they put out signs so that they make it clear that the trail is closed. And they want people to abide by it, obviously.
2: Absolutely, yes.
17: On a beautiful day, when the trail is open, what is your favorite part about it?
2: I love how many, like, cicadas and birds chirping and, like, the occasional deer that just comes by. It's just, the world just fades away when you're out there.
4: And unlike some of the hikes you've done a little closer to the city, the road noise disappears?
2: Absolutely. Yeah. I think there's areas in that trail that you just, it's just you, the water, and the road ahead.
17: Iffy, thank you so much for being here and for walking us through this trail.
2: Absolutely. My pleasure.
4: Iffy is always so passionate about hiking. We always enjoy her visits with us. Keep in mind, though, as Nicole Ose has reminded us throughout the morning, we are not getting quite to 100 today, but it will feel like 105. So that might inform your decision to hike, where you hike. And if you do, make sure you are well hydrated. That is it for today's episode of North Texas Now. Come back tomorrow as we talk through the economic impact of the World Cup with our partners at the Fort Worth Report. Who benefited exactly? Is there any way to quantify it? By the dollars? We'll also have a preview of the Fort Worth Opera's season from our sister station, WRR. And we'll talk to a plastic surgeon about looks maxing. That is part of the Manosphere trend, a growing digital subculture that targets teenage boys and young men, encouraging them to chase a hyper-masculine appearance.
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4: That conversation is coming up on tomorrow's show. We hope you'll join us. Until then, thanks for spending your morning with North Texas Now. Today's show was produced by Julia Sewing. Our manager, producer, and co-anchor is Becca Moore, and our executive producer is Stephen Becker. Casey Cheek is our technical director. And I'm your host, Ron Corning. 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

0: school success and family and social life, success economically, even for how healthy you're going to be as an adult and how long you're going to live. And we know that kids in poverty don't make the progress that are going to set them up for success by the time they enter kindergarten. In fact, they could be 2 years behind where they should be if we don't do something to provide them with additional educational resources. And that's what Head Start does. It's a child development program. And the explanation for many of these Trump administration proposed changes seems to be that Head Start's really just a child care program. Well, that's not what it's for.
1: Let's delve into Head Start. Is it regarded as a successful, well-run program, or are there issues the administration wants to resolve to make it better that should be taken into account?
0: There clearly have been issues with Head Start. Not that it didn't work at all, but that it was not as successful as we wanted it to be. And the last major study of this is for children who entered Head Start in 2001. So that's 25 years ago. Mm. And people keep citing that study as if the George W. Bush administration and Congress did not introduce major changes in 2007. The Obama administration followed those with more changes. So these were changes to increase the quality of teaching, to focus more on achieving state early learning standards, to increase the hours. And what's concerning is that the current proposal from this administration is to roll those back. Well, no. The reason that we have the push for more hours is because we weren't getting the results that we wanted when programs were half day, 4 days a week. So if you think about what's the key ingredient here, what makes Head Start successful, it really is individualized teaching one-on-one and in small groups.
1: Stephen Barnett is founding director of the National Institute for Early Education Research. Professor, thank you so much.
0: You're welcome.

0: Texas is on track to become the largest data center market in the country. The governor has paused new data centers until the state can complete an audit of their energy and water usage. The state is also looking at their financing and the impact on communities. Houston Public Media's Natalie Weber tells us more about what the moratorium means.
1: In the first few months of this year alone, nearly 200 data centers and other large energy consumers asked to join Texas's power grid. Large energy consumers are requesting five times the amount of energy used to power the entire state during record-breaking demand. About 90% of those requests are from data centers, according to the Electric Reliability Council of Texas, the agency that manages the energy grid. Governor Abbott wants state regulators to collect information about new data centers' water and energy usage, any government support they receive, and their impact on nearby communities. It's unclear how long the audit could take.
2: It absolutely is very disruptive, and frankly, that's probably the point.
1: That's Beth Garza, an energy consultant who previously served as the independent watchdog for Texas's power grid operators. She questions whether the governor and state agencies can enforce Abbott's latest directive on data centers without new state laws.
2: Unless he's willing to call a special session, which people are asking him to do, I'm not sure how you impose the requirements that his edict seems to want to impose.
1: The governor's campaign press secretary, Eduardo Leal, said in a statement that Abbott, quote, is taking the necessary action to protect Texans. President Donald Trump called the governor's decision a mistake in an interview with Punchbowl News last week. But Texas State House Representative Gina Hinojosa says Abbott needs to call a special legislative session. The Democratic lawmaker is running to unseat him in November.
3: The only way we can have any assurances that the people will be protected is if there is a moratorium.

0: until the legislature can meet and pass into actual law real protections for people.
1: The legislature only meets every other year, and its next regular session isn't scheduled to meet until January. In a statement, the Data Center Coalition, an industry group, called for state regulators to, quote, move swiftly to complete the audit. Rice University political scientist Mark Jones says even though there's controversy about the benefits of data centers, they contribute to the Texas economy.
2: The governor does have to balance the intense opposition of a small but vocal group of Texans combined with unease among a larger group of Texans with the actual economic benefits that data centers provide.
1: Data center opponents could face an uphill battle in the next legislative session, Jones says, as the industry hires top lobbyists. Still, he says, the governor's backing could give these communities a boost. I'm Natalie Weber in Houston.
3: Coming up, the debate over expanding the use of cameras that track license plates is growing. In Houston, there's a backlash over privacy concerns and questions about how police are using the data. That story and much more when The Standard continues.
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0: 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Coming up, the United States is sending $15.5 million in aid to Colombia in the wake of a 7.4 magnitude earthquake that rocked the South American country on Monday. More than 100 people died, and there's widespread destruction. 90.1 KERV News is, of course, keeping an eye on the recovery efforts, so stay with us for the updates.
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3: This is the Texas Standard. I'm Angela Cocherga. New bankruptcy records show Camp Mystic's revenue fell sharply after last year's deadly July 4th flood. But as the Texas Newsroom's Lucio Vasquez reports, the camp also continued paying members of the family that operates it.
4: Six members of the Eastland family were paid a total of nearly $300,000 over the last year. This comes as Camp Mystic's annual revenue dropped by nearly half in 2025 compared to the year before. More than 130 people died during the disaster, including 25 campers and two counselors at Camp Mystic. The camp filed for Chapter 11 bankruptcy protection in June as it faces several wrongful death lawsuits stemming from the flood. The filing temporarily shields the camp from ongoing lawsuits until the bankruptcy process is complete. As of last month, a group of parents who lost children during the flood officially became part of that process. They joined a committee that will investigate the camp's finances. I'm Lucio Vasquez in Houston.
3: And you're listening to the Texas Standard. Early this year, Harris County Commissioners approved extending a contract for Flock safety cameras to June of next year. The cameras are license plate readers that identify vehicle details to assist in police investigations. But expanding the video surveillance network has sparked intense local debate. While supporters credit the cameras with helping law enforcement solve crimes, critics cite privacy concerns and reports of misuse. The cameras have also become targets of vandalism and destruction. Houston Public Media's Sonia Kinyua reports.
5: While driving across the nearly 7,000 miles of roads that stretch across Harris County, up above hang hundreds of carefully positioned cameras, scanning your license plate, capturing your car's make and model, and with a large enough system, they can track your movement as you commute to work, to the store, to your kid's school. All in the name of public safety, says Flock, one of the most popular automated license plate reader companies in the country. But privacy concerns with mass surveillance have created growing public mistrust with the company and the technology itself. At a Harris County Commissioner's Business Court meeting in May, several people spoke out against Flock. The meeting, which usually lasts 15 minutes, was derailed to more than an hour of public comment.
6: Flock is a business first, a public safety initiative second, and a slippery slope down a vast shadowy surveillance state that the county will have limited control over third.
7: We are asking the court to stop investing in technology that monitors our neighbors and instead put those tax dollars into real community resources that actually help us thrive.
8: We do not want to repeat the same financial predicament as last year by investing in programs that do not address the root causes of violence and instability.
5: That was Timberly Vocal, Jesus Zamora, and Marilyn Allen. Several commissioners spoke in favor of the contract.
9: And I have great confidence that this tool is used for the maximum benefit of our community, especially those victims of crime.
10: So I think they have great technology, and either you trust law enforcement or you don't.
11: So that if we do have an investigation and we need to make sure we are not only apprehending who might be responsible, but we're doing it in a way that's strategic and has this multiplier effect.
5: That was Commissioners Adrian Garcia, Tom Ramsey, and Leslie Briones. Commissioners ended up renewing the Flock contract to June 2027 for nearly $1 million. They promised to address the public's concerns in subsequent meetings.
12: Harris County is expanding a mass surveillance system without the administrative infrastructure to regulate it. There are no clear public-facing policies that tell this community how data is collected.
5: That's Mariah Deaca, a local resident speaking last month at one of those meetings. she called for county officials to cancel the contract.
12: We are not enhancing public safety. We are creating new risks, particularly for Black and brown residents who already bear the burden of over-surveillance.
5: Commissioners have yet to amend the current Flock contract. Concerns over mass surveillance resurfaced after last month's shooting of Lorenzo Salgado Araujo, an undocumented immigrant from Mexico who was living in Houston and was killed by federal immigration officers in the city's East End. Some worry about Immigration and Customs Enforcement using Flock data. Flock does not have a direct public contract with ICE, but those federal agents can request Flock data from police departments.
13: This is not how you build public safety or trust.
5: Christopher Rivera is with the Texas Civil Rights Project. He says the cameras do not protect the public.
13: They are a mass surveillance device and are used to criminalize and deport our most vulnerable community members.
5: Imran Ghani is the Director of Council on American-Islam Relations in Houston. He spoke about the ripple effect mass surveillance cameras can have on the community in the East End, still reeling after Salgado Araujo's death.
14: His family is grieving, and a community already living with fear has been left with even more uncertainty. That is exactly why now is not the time to expand mass surveillance.
5: Johnny Nan is a professor of criminology and criminal justice at Texas Christian University. He says the rapid growth of these cameras and a lack of community consent has contributed to public frustration.
15: They didn't sign anything saying that they allowed this. So it seems like government, cities, police departments are just putting them up there. And then when they started tapping into, like, for example, Ring cameras and stuff like that, it creates a ubiquitous Big Brother effect where, hey, everywhere I go, I'm being recorded.
5: Multiple video surveillance companies like Flock are currently being used in 6 counties in the greater Houston metro area. The companies say their cameras help law enforcement recover missing people, solve violent crimes, and return stolen vehicles. But those benefits may be overstated. Flock tapped NON to analyze their 2024 study about its contributions to solving crimes. The study claimed the company was instrumental in solving 10% of reported crimes across the country. But NON says the many variables in criminal apprehension make it hard to attribute Flock to a direct percentage of drop in overall crime.
15: The way that the data is recorded by police departments is flawed. Some departments have no way of tracking whether Flock was used. Some departments have a little checkbox and say, hey, yeah, Flock initiated this police chase of a stolen vehicle, while others don't do that.
5: Other concerns include the misuse of Flock camera data by law enforcement, reported just in the past month.
16: Documents obtained by ABC 13 show a Fort Bend County Sheriff's Office lieutenant used Flock cameras to look up one license plate 41 times and another plate 148 times.
5: Those searches were unrelated to any law enforcement work. In Pasadena, a police sergeant resigned after using Flock cameras to track and stalk a fellow female officer. The investigation is still ongoing. And Baytown police are also continuing to investigate an officer for misusing Flock data even after he resigned as well. Amid the mounting controversy, several Flock cameras have been vandalized across Harris County. The cameras were found knocked over with spray-painted lenses, sawed down steel poles, and even cameras cut in half with American flags stuck in them. Houston police are withholding incident reports regarding details of the damages, citing ongoing investigations. In a statement, Flock Safety says it strongly condemns this type of behavior, and damaging public safety equipment is illegal and puts the community at risk. Sarah Hamid is with the Electronic Frontier Foundation, a nonprofit that advocates for digital privacy and internet civil liberties. She says the vandalism shows the community is at a breaking point.
17: It's coming from a real place of anger because they're not, their democratic voices are not being acknowledged, and those policies are not being enacted in the ways that they're coming out and speaking up for.
5: Hamid says law enforcement agencies should treat the cameras as policy choices, not just tools, and ask whether they truly protect people or simply offer a cheap, fast fix.
17: It's easy to ask that question, like, if not this, what? The harder question here is, what is the surveillance policy that's going to make communities safe? And that's the question that we want law enforcement to be really, really reckoning with.
5: I'm Sonia Kiniwa in Houston.
3: Tomorrow on the program, we'll take a look at how Flock cameras are being used by local law enforcement agencies across the state and why some Texans are pushing back. Coming up on 29 minutes past the hour, Texas Standard Time. The news roundup is next.
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22: From the Texas Newsroom, I'm Matt Harab. The largest school districts in the state are back in operation, kicking off a new school year. Houston ISD students returned yesterday, and Dallas ISD goes back today. That includes Deanna Contreras, who's been getting her three kids ready.
23: They're doing a different journey because one's going to middle school, one's going to high school, and then my elementary baby is staying by himself. So it's kind of nerve-wracking, but I'm excited.
22: San Antonio ISD students return tomorrow, and Austin ISD students go back next week. Governor Greg Abbott has proposed opening up San Antonio's city-owned electric utility to private competition in order to lower energy bills. San Antonio Mayor Gina Ortiz-Jones says the numbers don't support Abbott's argument, citing the city's relatively low combined electricity and natural gas costs. Jones says CPS Energy contributed nearly $38 million to the city's general fund in June alone.
24: To the question of, you know, what happens if the governor is able to fulfill the threat of going after CPS, the short answer is I don't know. I don't know how you make up $38 million to a general fund.
22: Jones says she worries how Abbott's proposal could impact the city's budget, which is already in crisis. Taylor Fresh Foods is voluntarily recalling several products made with jalapenos amid a nationwide outbreak of salmonella. Texas Public Radio's Maria Navarro reports that the items were sold in large retailers, including here in Texas.
25: Recalled products include branded and unbranded ready-made guacamole, pico de gallo, and salsa, with the best buy date up to and including August 16th. The products were sold in several Texas retailers, including Target, Walmart, Trader Joe's, and Whole Foods. The CDC recalled the peppers last week, which were grown in Sinaloa, Mexico, and distributed primarily to restaurants or by wholesale. Taylor Farm says it is not aware of any reported illnesses linked to its products containing jalapenos. This is the latest recall for the California-based supplier. Its iceberg lettuce was identified as the potential source of one of the recent cyclospora outbreaks. I'm Maria Navarro in San Antonio.
22: The Atlantic storm season is picking up. There are currently three areas being monitored that could potentially develop into storms. However, there is no current threat to Texas, and the chance these disturbances develop remains low. And a correction to yesterday's broadcast involving the suspension of Corpus Christi Mayor Paulette Guajardo. She was not found guilty in the quasi-judicial hearing. Rather, the Corpus Christi City Council in an administrative tribunal voted in the affirmative to suspend her. I'm Matt Harab in the Texas Newsroom.
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3: 33 minutes past the hour, Texas Standard Time. I'm Angela Cocherga. On Monday, President Trump signed an executive order calling for revamped childhood vaccine recommendations. The goal, decreased the number of vaccines for children. It also splits up vaccines that have long been administered in a single shot. So what do these guidelines mean for Texans? Here to tell us more is Terry Langford, who reports on health services for the Texas Tribune. Terry, welcome back to the Standard.
26: Thank you.
3: Well, tell us more about President Trump's executive order and the vaccines he's spreading out.
26: The ones he's spreading out is what most parents know as the MMR, or the measles, mumps, rubella combined shot. He wants to see that in three separate shots. The measles vaccine, which first became available in 1963, that used to be a separate shot. and so did Mumps, and so did Rubella. But over time, a combined shot was made because it was just easier to administer to children, and it required less doctor's appointments. Now, health experts say this will be less protective for children because it's going to require three separate appointments to get this done. A lot of people won't have time for that. And what could happen is that people just avoid getting it all together or delay it, putting their children later at risk.
3: So what is the reasoning the White House is using in establishing these new guidelines?
26: The new guidelines, what it does is sort of address the criticism from the Trump administration that children are receiving too many shots at once. In recent years and coming out of COVID, there's been a lot of skepticism about recommendations, particularly health recommendations that come from the federal government. So a lot of parents are questioning, you know, their own pediatricians, their own doctors about what exactly is necessary to keep their children safe. And so now you're seeing sort of a pushback on behalf of a lot of parents and a lot of Americans who just want better information and be able to make their own personal health choices. These shots have been in existence for decades. And while some people in the administration believe that so many vaccines so early have resulted in an increase in the number of autism diagnoses, that has never been proven to be true.
3: So what, if anything, does this do to vaccine requirements in Texas? And I can imagine with school, well, in some places it's already started, right, like right here in El Paso, but other places about to go back to school. Are parents confused?
26: Parents are confused because this has been going on for the past year. The Trump administration and particularly the health secretary have wanted to adjust the vaccine schedule. RFK Jr. has consistently insisted that one of the reasons we have so many autism diagnoses is because of the prevalence of so many vaccines. But the research on that has not been proven. So what's happening is there's a lot of confusion in parents' minds. But here's the deal. Vaccine recommendations from the federal government are that recommendations. And each state is able to put up its own requirements on what children need before they're enrolled in daycare or school. And that hasn't changed. It hasn't changed from last year. It's the same recommendations this year. And nothing has changed for this year. According to the state health department, any change to whatever recommendations the state has would have to come from the legislature.
3: Is there any indication state lawmakers could make those changes?
26: They could. I mean, there have been several members of the legislature who've wanted to see less vaccines or less shots for children. Although the only thing that the strongest sort of vaccine choice legislation that was passed last year was a downloadable exemption form. So parents have to turn in either proof of vaccination showing that their child has had the required vaccinations or an exemption form. And more parents are turning in an exemption form. Part of it is those who don't like so many vaccines into their children, but there's also some have been coming to school nurses all along saying, I can't find the paperwork, we just moved. And so they're just now downloading the form so that they can turn something in.
3: Well, we'll continue to follow this story. We've been speaking with Terry Langford, health services reporter for the Texas Tribune, and we'll link to her latest at texasstandard.org. Thank you, Terry.
26: Thank you.
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0: Dozens of positions within the Dallas Public Library might be on the chopping block due to the city's proposed budget. How much money is the system in danger of losing next fiscal year? 90.1 KERA News is keeping tabs on the budget proposal and its impact on communities. 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
7: Hi there, my name is Paul Henning. I'm the founder and editor of Voices of the Rio Grande Valley, a creative nonfiction anthology, and you're listening to the Texas Standard. I grew up in Mission, Texas, and we're just a few miles from the border. When we were growing up, we would walk around town and walk around the canals and through the orchards there in Mission. And then when we got older into high school, when we got to be able to start using vehicles, my friends and I would drive all over. We would drive to South Padre Island, and we would just sleep on stacks of hotel beach chairs, or we would sleep in the car, and we would go to Mexico, and we would go to the parks, and we would just drive all over. When I was at the University of Colorado Boulder, I put out an article called Reynosa, and it was a creative nonfiction, a true story about what it was like growing up down there, and always I thought about being able to create something to hear the voices of the Rio Grande Valley. Over the last few years, my personal life has had some tragedy. My mother passed away, and then my brother passed away not long after, basically due to grief from my mother's passing. And so I was like, the lights that went out with them, I have to do something to turn this into some sort of blessing for myself and my family and the rest of the valley, because my mom and my brother love the valley. And so I was like, finally, I'm going to do it. So I used that to kind of get me the tipping point. And so I got involved with my friend Franco, and then later we got his sister-in-law Sarah to help. And now our first issue is about a month published, and we're looking forward to volume 2 next year. I just feel like true stories, true personal stories are a great place for us to find our commonalities, because whether it's the media or politics, whatever you want to call it, it seems that there are so many ways that we as people are being called to find differences and draw lines in the sand against each other. And it's exhausting, and it really is disheartening. And so I think that we can use our art, and we can use our own self-expression, combine our true stories with our artistic abilities, and push ourselves in both of those ways, it really can reveal the light inside of us. And that, I think, is a healing force. And so that's kind of what I wanted to invite people to participate in. We start the volume with a story that I think is really powerful, and it's Memoirs of El Mexico Cafe, and it's by Maria Elena Portillo. And this was, our oldest writer. She was 75 years old, and I think that wisdom and that perspective was so important. I was just so inspired to hear Ms. Portillo, and she kind of takes us back to, I think it's the 60s or the 70s in McAllen, and it just sets a beautiful perspective of how fast things have changed and what things have been like. And so I really encourage people to read, to just start at the beginning. I put them in an order that I thought would flow well, and that story at the beginning, it's funny, it's got real life history of the area, and it's got some excitement and it's got some emotions. It's a really beautiful place to start. I will say as well, this was just an idea that was born out of me and my friends wanting to do something for the valley that was able to use our creative expression. And so we're not professional publishers. We're just like making this up as we go along, because we're inspired by the Rio Grande Valley and our community members. And so I just want to encourage other people to take the steps forward to do whatever passion project is in their mind. Of course, there's going to be haters and there's going to be like stumbles along the way, but it's proving worth it so far. My name is Paul Henning. I'm the founder and editor of Voices of the Rio Grande Valley, a creative nonfiction anthology, and you're listening to the Texas Standard.
3: This segment ran back in 2025, and Volume 2 of Voices from the Rio Grande Valley is out now. More information is available at texasstandard.org.

0: An invasive aquatic plant has made a major comeback in some parts of Texas this summer. Acreage of hydrilla is near an all-time high in parts of the capital city. That's according to a memo sent last month to City Council from Austin Watershed Protection. To help deal with the problem, some are calling for the lowering of Lake Austin. The resurgence of hydrilla comes after nearly a decade of it being virtually eradicated from the lake. But as KUT's Alexandra Hart explains, that wasn't exactly ideal either.
1: Hydrilla has been a pervasive problem in the state for years.
2: Basically, it's been present in Texas water bodies for many decades. I think I've read that half of Texas public reservoirs have had hydrilla at some point or another.
1: That's Patrick Ireland, district fisheries biologist for Texas Parks and Wildlife Department. They monitor hydrilla and other invasive aquatic species around the state.
2: So it's not a new phenomenon. It comes and goes. Oftentimes it'll show up in a reservoir, proliferate due to ideal conditions such as drought, nutrients, warmth, but then it'll disappear just on its own.
1: Locally, it's been particularly bad in Lake Austin. Overgrowth of hydrilla is a problem because it can lead to water quality issues, crowd out native species, and get tangled in boat motors. Brent Spellinger, conservation program supervisor with Austin Watershed Protection, says lowering water levels in reservoirs helps manage hydrilla. But during drought, that's not possible. Plus, hydrilla thrives in drought because water is more stagnant. So it really started growing in the early 2010s when we had a prolonged dry spell. Here's Spellinger.
3: You know, unfortunately, during the drought period, they weren't able to do any lowerings. So in response to kind of seeing the plant really take off, because it wasn't being checked by any like large flooding events. And so it was just, you know, getting ahead of the grass carp consumption.
1: That grass carp he mentioned is a large fish that feeds on hydrilla. Releasing these sterile grass carp into hydrilla-infested waterways is one way to manage the problem. The city of Austin originally started doing that in 2003. But as Spellinger mentioned, extended drought was causing the hydrilla growth to outpace what the carp could eat. So in 2011, the city ramped up carp stocking to try to compensate. And it worked a little too well.
3: Population got to be so large that then the carp, you know, kind of flipped the tables and the hydrilla and all vegetation was, you know, effectively eradicated from Lake Austin.
1: By 2014, the large population of carp had eaten all the hydrilla, and having run out of that food source, the carp moved on to eating other plants until eventually they ate all the other plants. The lack of vegetation persisted for nearly a decade. According to the recent Watershed Protection Department memo to City Council, that event caused, quote, a cascade of negative effects, including increased planktonic algae blooms and a lack of habitat, leading to a collapse of the fishery and poorer overall water quality, end quote. But nature heals, and around 2022, native aquatic vegetation began bouncing back. And eventually, the hydrilla came back, too, which has now rebounded to nearly peak levels. This time, though, the city is taking a more measured approach. Residents along Lake Austin are asking for the lake to be lowered, and it's something that's being considered. According to Patrick Ireland from TPWD, all the rain we've gotten this year may also help disperse nutrients that feed hydrilla, as well as pushing some of the plant out of reservoirs.
2: Optimistically, I think if nature cooperates and we get flows from Lake Travis through, that can actually act as a natural mitigation. So that's one of the things we watch. Maybe this El Nino year will provide that. We don't know.
1: Meanwhile, the city of Austin resumed carp stocking last year, and Spellinger says they're taking it a little more slowly this go around.
3: The thing that we, you know, we've tried to emphasize is that this is a long term, you know, they can have a decadal kind of control and effect on the system, and we don't want to repeat what happened in 2012, 2013, overreact, overstock.
1: Watershed Protection says it will likely request another grass carp stocking in the fall. I'm Alexandra Hart in Austin.
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5: 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I'm Bella Cyrus. Thank you so much for your listenership. It's sunny and hot today with a high near 100. Tonight, mostly clear with a low around 80. So definitely continue to hydrate. Coming up in the 11 o'clock hour, 6 minutes past, in fact, we'll discuss Trump signing an executive order reducing childhood vaccines. We'll get the latest for you again 16 minutes from now on 90.1 KERA News.
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0: It's a Texas Standard. I'm Angela Cocherga. In 1918, a group of Texas Rangers were sent to West Texas to investigate a raid that happened near Porvenir, a small village in Presidio County. They narrowed their suspects down to a group of 15 Mexican-Americans. Despite having no evidence of any wrongdoing, the Rangers, along with members of the U.S. Army and local ranchers, dragged the villagers out of their homes and killed them. Nobody involved in the massacre was ever held legally responsible. But in 2019, the Texas Historical Commission dedicated a marker in the area to honor the victims. Soon, the Trump administration's new border wall will cut off access to the landmark. Peter Holly is a senior editor with Texas Monthly who has a new piece about all of this. Peter, welcome to the Texas Standard.
8: Thank you for having me. Happy to be here.
0: Well, let's talk about this massacre. A lot of people may not know about it. It happened during a period historians referred to as La Matanza, or the killing. Give us some more details about when this happened.
8: Yeah, this is a period that many Texans just aren't aware of, and it refers to a period of state-sanctioned vigilante anti-Mexican violence in South Texas that took place between 1910 and 1920, roughly. And during this period, hundreds, if not thousands, according to some estimates, of Mexican Americans were lynched, shot, and executed without trial. And the context here is that at the time, Anglo settlers were moving to South Texas, and this campaign of terror was designed to displace Mexican American landowners. Many of these deaths came at the hands of law enforcement, and even today, it's a stain on the Texas Rangers' legacy and one that the Department of Public Safety has yet to officially apologize for.
0: Well, how will new border wall construction impact access to this historical site in West Texas?
8: This is a sensitive area, both the nature and what remains of the execution site. The border wall, though we can't be entirely precise about where it's going to be because it's still subject to being moved, appears to be directed right through the site, almost through the heart of it. And the problem with that is that a border wall will often contain roads and other displacement beside it. And so it's safe to say that a border wall construction will not only deeply affect the site, but almost certainly cut off access to it from the American side, meaning that the descendants who are connected to the site will no longer have any access to it moving forward.
0: So tell us about the legislative effort to get this landmark. There lots of people turned out to show support.
8: Yeah, this effort actually began decades earlier with Arlinda Valencia doing research among family members. And as she learned more about the massacre, she began lobbying public officials, reaching out to educators, trying to spread the word about what happened. This finally resulted after several decades of fighting in a historical marker and a celebration at the state capitol in Austin that was attended by 400 people. And these people were all connected to the original 15 victims of the Porvenir massacre.
0: Now, you spoke to one of these descendants, Valencia, for the story. How does she feel about all of this?
8: This is a deeply hurtful and painful thing to find out that after a century and really decades of research and trying to bring this massacre to light and finally getting the state to acknowledge it a few years ago, that suddenly it's going to be, in their minds, washed away, potentially, literally, if the border wall cuts it off. And so they're hurt, they're troubled, and they don't understand why something that's now come to light is now once again kind of being erased.
0: Well, it's my understanding that the site has been excavated by researchers before. What were they looking for, and what did they find?
8: Yeah, the site was excavated in 2015, and it confirmed a few things. It confirmed the exact location of the executions and the killings. It also revealed that the U.S. military was more heavily involved. Roughly 20% of the recovered bullet casings and ammunition were connected to the U.S. military, which directly challenged this historical narrative that had minimized their involvement in the past.
0: Well, we have learned a lot about lynchings in the South, in other parts, in other states. But why do you think this part of the country that's remained largely hidden when it comes to Mexican-Americans living in Texas?
8: You know, it's hard to say. Obviously, what happened in South Texas in many ways resembles the period from between Reconstruction and the Civil Rights Movement across the South. Our history very much aligns with it, but it was left out of textbooks and it was covered up from the beginning. In fact, the governor during this period, James Ferguson, offered pardons to Texas lawmen for their involvement in the atrocities. So I think from the very beginning, there was a cover-up in place, and then the families who were deeply affected by it, they often didn't want to talk about it. They grappled with it privately. Both of those things had repercussions for decades to come.
0: Yeah, not to mention the fear. Do we know if the Trump administration has responded to any of the concerns about preserving this historic site?
8: When I reached out to Homeland Security and asked for comment, they did not directly acknowledge the Porfirio Massacre site. They do claim that they are in touch with locals and that the site of the border wall is still up for debate. But it's hard to say. There's not a lot of communication, and people feel very much like the Trump administration is not interested in their concerns about the site.
0: Yeah, there have been a lot of questions, of course, with the border wall in that region and Big Bend National Park. And out where I am, you know, we have a religious site, Mount Cristo Rey. So it's been hard to get information. Well, you visited the site. Tell us about the experience. What do you remember?
8: The Porvenir Massacre site is in Presidio County near the U.S.-Mexico border. And getting there is a very arduous task. It takes several hours, ideally in an off-road vehicle. You're going over gullies and through desert. And it's hard to access. That's one of the reasons that I think people have not acknowledged the site. It's that it's a difficult place to get to. But once you do, you find yourself surrounded by extreme beauty and extreme desolation. This is a very somber location. I was really struck by how delicate it is, too. You have a sense that any kind of construction there will certainly, you know, kind of wipe it off the face of the earth. There's, you know, on a personal level, there's this haunting kind of stillness in the air. And when I wrote about it, I mentioned that it felt more like an echo than a form of serenity. And I really feel like when you visit the place, you can feel that something heavy happened there and something that should probably be acknowledged publicly.
0: What are you keeping an eye on going forward?
8: Well, we're going to be watching very closely where the border wall is constructed and how the maps change that are already online. And we'll be following this site and seeing how it's impacted and continue to tell the stories of people who are connected to it.
0: Peter Holly is a senior editor with Texas Monthly who has a new piece about all of this. Peter, thank you so much for joining us on The Standard.
8: My pleasure. Thanks for having me.
0: We're out of time for today's program, but you can keep up with the news 24/7 at texasstandard.org. And look for us on social media at Texas Standard. Our producers and reporters include Sarah Ash, Shelley Brisbane, Michael Marks, and Sean Saldana. Raul Alonso is our assistant digital editor. Leah Scarpelli is our director. And Reina Silva is our technical director. Laura Rice is our managing producer, and our executive producer is Rhonda Fanning. Tomorrow on the program, Texans love their pickup trucks, and there's more to love as the trucks get bigger and bigger. How that's made accidents more deadly. Hope you can join us for that story and much more tomorrow. Until then, from all of us at The Standard, thanks for listening. I'm Angela Cocherga in El Paso, wishing you the very best.
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6: I'm Chris Boyd. Up next on Think, there's been very little seismic activity along California's San Andreas Fault for a very long time now. Scientists are really worried about that.
7: When scientists think, when they spitball and they think, what earthquake fault would be one of the more likely ones to rupture in our lifetime, they think the San Andreas would be one of them. In fact, they would say that they wouldn't be surprised if a big earthquake happened on the San Andreas Fault sometime soon.
6: We'll talk about evidence that sections of the 800-mile fault are storing more pent-up tension than they have for 1,000 years, about why smaller quakes that might have relieved some of that strain have failed to materialize, and about why, if the much-talked-about big one hits in the near future, it could do more damage than any natural disaster in the state's recorded history. Our conversation starts after a short break.
8: Live from NPR News in Washington, I'm Louise Schiavone. Senator Richard Blumenthal says he wants to know details about new reports of President Trump's travel out of Turkey after a NATO summit. The Washington Post reports that Trump boarded Air Force One, clandestinely left the plane, and due to security concerns, traveled out of Turkish airspace on a military aircraft. Blumenthal wants to know what the safety calculations were for journalists and others who traveled on Air Force One.
9: And that's why I'd like to know what precautions were taken to make sure that they were safe flying in an airplane that could have been a target of the Iranians with missiles or other devices that were capable of evading the defensive mechanisms on the old Air Force One.
8: Blumenthal spoke on CNN. NPR has not confirmed this independently. President Trump is clapping back over Iran's latest financial demands to reopen the Strait of Hormuz. NPR's Franco Ordonez has more.
10: It was just a week ago that Trump was boasting that he would soon be announcing an agreement to reopen the Strait of Hormuz. But now both sides are making demands for compensation. Cori Shaki served in the George W. Bush White House. She said Iran has rightly assessed the president's desperation to end the war and is trying to hurt the president politically, likening it to the 1979 Iranian hostage crisis that helped take down another former president.
11: It looks to me like the Iranian regime wants to turn President Trump into Jimmy Carter, wants to impose the kind of humiliation on President Trump that they imposed on President Carter.
10: And she says they appear to be succeeding. Franco Ordonez, NPR News.
8: Russia has released former U.S. Marine Robert Gilman, arrested 4 years ago in Russia. The U.S. has argued he was wrongfully detained. The 32-year-old Gilman planned to teach English in Moldova and was traveling when he fell ill on a train and was arrested. Facing disputed charges, he kicked a police officer. Gilman is said to be quite ill. There's a special primary election in Alabama today for several congressional districts reconfigured mid-cycle. This after the U.S. Supreme Court removed race as a consideration for drawing district lines, but allowed for partisan gerrymandering. NPR's Debbie Elliott has more.
12: Joseph Spraggins of Hope Hall is a voter I spoke with. His congressional district changed, and he's skeptical about the new map and thinks it will likely dilute the black vote in Alabama.
13: It has been crazy, and it just seems so unfair because with the representation, the congressional district should be equal to the percentage of the people in that state. With this, it throws everything out of whack.
12: Candidates acknowledge this confusion, and they fear this is going to be a low turnout affair.
8: NPR's Debbie Elliott reporting. Wall Street, the Dow off 93, the Nasdaq off 153. This is NPR.
14: This is KERA News. I'm Sam Baker. Voters in Collin County will decide an infrastructure bond election in November. The $817 million four-proposition package would expand the county jail and courthouse and pay for road and bridge projects, park and open space projects, and a new facility for the Elections Department and the storage of county records. Officials say the projects would help meet demand as the fast-growing county's population booms. Also in Collin County, voters in Plano in November will decide if they want new taxes to help pay for the Dallas Stars Arena project that's proposed for the shops at Willow Bend site. The taxes would collect money from visitors and event attendees. The Dallas City Council's discussing a proposed city budget that could mean a loss of more than 70 positions for the public library system and around $2 million less in general fund spending. But Executive Director Denise McGovern says the nonprofit Friends of the Dallas Public Library has advocated for just the opposite.
15: Bringing back this money is going to bring back more hours and more opportunity, which is just going to strengthen Dallas in general.
14: The city plans to establish five flagship libraries with extended hours, but no branch closures are proposed in this year's budget. A new report found 39% of STAR test results in Fort Worth ISD met or exceeded proficiency in reading, math, science, and social studies this year. That's up 2 points from 2 years ago. This is KERA News.
16: 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Ben Abbott believes that investing in neighborhoods and strengthening community connections contributes to a city where families and businesses can flourish. 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

0: California is famously susceptible to earthquakes. There is the 800-mile San Andreas Fault and the San Jacinto, which runs roughly parallel to it for 130 miles. In the past, minor or moderate earthquakes have eased some built-up tension along those lines. But whole generations of adults who've spent their lives in California have never experienced a significant quake. And that adds up to an astonishing amount of seismic energy stored along those fault lines in 2026. Could the big one lie in the near future? From KERA in Dallas, this is Think. I'm Chris Boyd. Earthquakes are famously hard to predict, but my guest has been trying to learn what the potential is for a truly catastrophic California earthquake, which may be worse than any in the past, given just how populated the state is in the 21st century. And he's discovered that experts are baffled as to why there have been so few smaller quakes along the San Andreas for such a long time. Ron Lynn is a reporter for the Los Angeles Times based in San Francisco, specializes in statewide earthquake safety, natural disasters, public health, and extreme weather. Among the articles he's written recently is one headlined, "The San Andreas Fault has gone ominously silent. The seismic strain worries scientists." Ron, welcome to Think.
1: Hello.
0: You remind us that some people refer to the San Andreas as the mother of all earthquake faults, not a comforting nickname. Is that just about its length or something else?
1: Well, it's about a lot of things. It's not only about its length, but it's also about how big of an earthquake it can cause. For example, the San Andreas Fault, because it's the state's longest fault, it can create earthquakes as large as magnitude 8.2 in the Los Angeles area. This was the same fault that caused San Francisco to burn down in the 1906 earthquake. And in 1857, we had an earthquake that was about a magnitude 7.9 that, if it happened today, it would cause widespread destruction across Southern California, the kind of quake that hasn't been seen in modern California history.
0: A fault line, as I understand it, is just a place where tectonic plates meet, push and pull in relation to one another?
1: Yeah, so think of what it's like. Think of California as being on the border between two giant tectonic plates. So on the side of California that has Los Angeles and Santa Barbara, you have the Pacific Plate, and that's moving relatively northwest. And then on the other side of this San Andreas Fault, you have places like Las Vegas and Bakersfield, and that's moving to the southeast. And over millions and millions of years, one side of the state is moving northwest relative to the other side. And so the thing is that right along the plate boundary, right along the San Andreas Fault, the land is stuck there. So over, once every 100 years, every 200 years or so, large earthquakes strike. And that has to happen because that's the way things are.
0: So in this piece, you remind us the San Andreas hasn't done much for an unusually long time for that fault. What would be considered more typical activity along the fault line?
1: Yeah, so think about the San Andreas Fault through Los Angeles County. We have these mountains just north of the city. And usually there are earthquakes there every 100 to 150 years based off of what we know over the past 1,000 years. But if you look at what has happened, the last big earthquake hasn't occurred in LA County on the San Andreas in the last 169 years. And so, when scientists think, when they spitball and they think what earthquake fault would be one of the more likely ones to rupture in our lifetime, they think the San Andreas would be one of them. In fact, they would say that they wouldn't be surprised if a big earthquake happened on the San Andreas Fault sometime soon.
0: So just so we're clear here, and full disclosure, the only C I made in college was in geology, so I appreciate you explaining all this to me in a really clear way. Not much has happened along the San Andreas Fault for a long time, but it is still a very active fault, right? I know some fault lines are considered not active. That's not the case here.
1: Yeah, I mean, actually, the San Andreas is considered one of the fastest moving faults in California. It's one of the faults that are among the most concerning to California. In fact, if you look at satellite data, you can actually see from GPS data how parts of California are moving to the northwest and the other of California are moving to the southeast. In fact, some of your listeners may be aware of the Pinnacles National Park. 23 million years ago, there was this volcanic formation around Lancaster. Over these many 23 millions of years, one part of that volcanic field has moved northwest 200 miles over, you know, many earthquakes over those millions of years. And that just shows the power of the San Andreas Fault.
0: How do scientists monitor whatever pressure is building up along fault lines? What's involved?
1: Yeah, I mean, part of it is looking at GPS data so they can see how the land is moving, is creeping away from each other, farther away from the fault, and then they see how it's stuck right along the fault. And when you kind of look at the historical record and you see the earthquakes that have happened over the past 1,000 years, you can kind of get to see the kind of tectonic strain that builds up over that time and what you would expect to happen over the next 1,000 years.
0: Why is it so challenging, even

0: to kind of put them out of mind. You know, with hurricanes, because they happen so frequently, I think people have this idea that, like, okay, this hurricane is coming in a few weeks or in a few hours or a few days from now. That's enough time to get the house ready. But with earthquakes, because they may not happen in a significant way in everyone's lifetime, it might be easy to put it out of sight, put it out of mind. And one of the things that I wanted to do is be able to show people that, like, well, the earthquakes are going to come, and it's not necessarily just, you don't necessarily need to only think of it as an act of God, and there's nothing you can do about it. There are actually a lot of things that you can do about it, whether it be to figure out if your building, your home, your business is at risk of collapse in an earthquake. And there are measurable steps that you can take from it. And so part of my career is trying to get people to realize that, you know, these natural disasters, you can prepare for them. There's a lot of human ingenuity that can go into preparing for these kinds of disasters.
1: Is it your sense that a lot of Californians are pretty complacent about major earthquakes today?
0: Oh, definitely. And in fact, one of the most common questions that I get, will an earthquake happen? You know, there's this, one of the most common tropes that you'll often hear about is can small quakes relieve pressure to avoid a big quake? And that's no. I mean, earthquakes are such a powerful force in the state, right? Think about what makes California, California. You have these mountains where we can ski and snowboard off of. You can surf in the same day. And so you can surf in the same day as you can snowboard if you really wanted to. And all of that is a factor of the same tectonic forces that create earthquakes. You know, we can credit the gold rush to those same tectonic forces. Like, gold was deposited from the same forces that create earthquakes. The reason why we have the Central Valley, you know, the nation's most prolific, you know, provider of our fruits and vegetables, the reason why it's there and it's so productive is, you know, essentially from the same forces that cause earthquakes. So it's part of the bargain of living in California. It's better for everyone to kind of realize that, like, earthquakes are just part of why we're here and part of what makes California special. And coming to that realization, that earthquakes are what makes California, California, I think that's a helpful tactic to take. Because, you know, there are people who will say, oh my goodness, when they hear about the prospect of earthquakes, they might think, gosh, I should just get out of here. I should just move out. And I'm thinking, well, you could, but, you know, if humanity has enough ingenuity to get, you know, people on the moon, we actually also have the ingenuity to help make our homes, our water lines, our infrastructure much more solid to prevent a natural disaster from becoming a catastrophe.
1: My guest is journalist Ron Lynn, who reports for the Los Angeles Times on earthquake safety, natural disasters, public health, and extreme weather. Among his recent articles is one titled, "The San Andreas Fault Has Gone Ominously Silent. The Seismic Strain Worries Scientists." We'll be right back.
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0: Dozens of positions within the Dallas Public Library might be on the chopping block due to the city's proposed budget. How much money is the system in danger of losing next fiscal year? 90.1 KERA News is keeping tabs on the budget proposal and its impact on communities. Stay with us for all the details.
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2: 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A laugh-out-loud romp with all the charm of a classic sex farce and a few surprises behind every door. 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
5: You're listening to Think. I'm Chris Boyd. Today we're talking about the lack of activity along the San Andreas Fault and why that is not as comforting as it might sound. My guest, Ron Lynn, is a reporter for the LA Times who covers earthquake safety, natural disasters, public health, and extreme weather. Among his recent articles is one titled, "The San Andreas Fault Has Gone Ominously Silent. The Seismic Strain Worries Scientists." Ron, you have the sentence, "The San Andreas appears to be locked, loaded, and inevitable." That is an excellent sentence for a writer. It's kind of a terrifying sentence for a human being. What sort of earthquake do researchers think will happen along the San Andreas when the fault finally slips?
6: Yeah, so one of the things that scientists have all been waiting for is this massive, massive earthquake on the San Andreas. So, and it's not something that has been seen in historical times, something that hasn't been seen in recorded history, at least since the 1857 magnitude 7.8 earthquake in Southern California. Now, at that time, Southern California wasn't much there, right? There wasn't much infrastructure, no scary concrete buildings, no skyscrapers. And so there wasn't much damage or death as a result of that earthquake. But we know that, you know, before the Civil War, there was a magnitude 7.8, 7.9 earthquake. And so if it happened then, it's going to happen again soon. One of the earthquake scenarios that scientists have for decades been talking about and imagining what could happen is a magnitude 7.9 earthquake. Perhaps it might start near the Mexican border, around the Salton Sea, and then push northwest. So, and this is not just on a lot of earthquake maps, you might see a little dot showing the epicenter in concentric circles, and so it creates this idea that earthquakes just happen at a point and emanate from that. But in reality, it not only starts there, but then it travels on a fault. And in Southern California, it can travel for hundreds of miles. So think about the San Andreas Fault in red, starting from the Salton Sea and then going through Palm Springs and San Bernardino and into the mountains north of Los Angeles County. And so a quake like that, it's going to cause extreme violent shaking over in a way that hasn't been seen in modern times. So maybe 5-6 counties all seeing violent shaking nearly simultaneously. Whereas in the quakes that we were more familiar with, like in 1994, there was a magnitude 6.7 earthquake in the San Fernando Valley, the Northridge earthquake. That only caused violent shaking in just a small part of Los Angeles County. And that allowed people from other counties to kind of help out Los Angeles. But in a, such a big scenario, in a supersized quake, everyone's going to be all impacted at the same time. And so there's not going to be as much help for everybody to help everybody else.
5: Okay, help me understand the magnitude thing. I mean, first of all, how is anybody able to estimate that 1857 earthquake was somewhere around magnitude 7.8? There weren't really sophisticated instruments at the time, right?
6: Yeah, and so the so basically what people do is they try to figure out there are, you know, you can look at the historical record in terms of at least the observations that were recorded at the time. And you can look at damage reports. I mean, there were some towns in that area. And so that's kind of how scientists try to estimate what the magnitude was like back then. You can also look, you can also dig to see, you know, trenches, right? And you can see the fault offset. So one side of the fault is going to lurch, you know, in one direction compared to the other side. You know, a famous example of this, in the 1906 earthquake, you know, in San Francisco is a fence, that straddled the San Andreas Fault northwest of San Francisco. And, you know, the fence was straight before the earthquake. And then the fence was offset by, you know, a number of, I think feet, away from each other after the earthquake. And so that just shows the power of that. And that's kind of how you can kind of start to, estimate the magnitude.
5: And in terms of what magnitude escalation feels like, I mean, if I hear 7.8 and I hear 8.2, those don't seem too far away from one another on a number line. But how does that work with an earthquake?
6: Yeah, so it's a logarithmic scale. So one way to kind of put it is that you know, if there's an 8.0 quake compared to a 7.0 quake, the 8.0 quake, if you look at a seismogram, you know, the squiggly lines that you might see on TV after an earthquake happens, that's an 8.0 quake would be 10 times bigger on the seismogram. But but in reality, I mean, what me as a lay person would want to know is how much more shaking energy it provides. And that's actually much, much greater. And so the 1857 quake actually produced 63 times more shaking energy than the 94 Northridge earthquake. It's kind of hard to imagine, but it also explains why, you know, if you have a magnitude 7.8, 7.9 quake could cause severe damage to six counties as opposed to just a small portion of one county that you would see in the magnitude 6.7 quake in 1994.
5: I mentioned in my introduction, by the way, do you say San Jacinto in California or San Jacinto?
6: We probably call it San Jacinto.
5: Okay, San Jacinto. The San Jacinto fault runs roughly parallel to the San Andreas for like 130 miles. Could a quake along one of those fault lines trigger a quake on the other? What's the relationship between them?
6: Yeah, so the San Andreas is the state's most famous fault. The San Jacinto fault doesn't have the same doesn't have the same infamy, but it's the state's second longest fault. And scientists have posited that, you know, you could have an earthquake that starts on the San Jacinto and then continue on the San Andreas. One of the things that, as it's become clear, is that, you know, we give names to these faults, but, you know, the earth doesn't care about the names we give these faults. We now know that, you know, an earthquake can start on one fault and then go on to another fault.
5: You write in the piece that a quake of 7.8 magnitude or greater along the southern part of the San Andreas has been estimated to potentially result in 1,800 deaths. Is the greatest danger in California from being injured by like some kind of building failure?
6: You know, one of the biggest threats is fire following earthquake. And in fact, I think that the estimate is that 900 of those deaths could be caused by a fire following earthquake. You know, remember in 1906, the great San Francisco earthquake, water lines were smashed, and there was a lot of flammable buildings everywhere. However, building collapses would be a big contributor to the death toll. And so there are a number of buildings that are at risk. So one of the deadliest types of buildings is a building type that's so hazardous that it's this type of construction has been banned for, you know, about a century. Yet a lot of these buildings still exist. Some cities have dealt with them, but some haven't. And these are brick buildings. These are old brick buildings built before the 1930s. There's no reinforcement. And so when shaken during an earthquake, basically the mortar between the individual bricks, it basically turns into sand. And so, the bricks can come flying down. If you have a brick building that's a few stories tall, the bricks turn into cannonballs. And so they can crash onto sidewalks. They can crash into, the middle of the street. And it's a lot of force. I mean, in earthquakes that we've seen in New Zealand, for example, these earthquakes, can crush whole buses. In the San Francisco earthquake in 1989, a number of people died. They were just, you know, trying to get in their cars, getting home, and they were working just outside of a brick building. These bricks came tumbling down off of the fourth floor, crushed cars, and a number of people died. One of the things that I'm super worried about is in this area east of LA, it's called the Inland Empire. We're talking about San Bernardino and Riverside counties. And even though these are areas right on top of the San Andreas Fault and the San Jacinto Fault, a number of these cities have not required the retrofit or demolition of these vulnerable brick buildings. And so, and it's not just the people who would be inside these buildings that would be at risk. I mean, think about the pedestrians on the street or motorists. They are at risk too. There are two types of buildings, that, keep me awake at night, literally. There are tall concrete buildings and buildings built, you know, maybe before the 1970s. These are, you know, concrete buildings, but until the 1970s, there was a flaw that was discovered in the 1970s where there wasn't enough steel reinforcement. And so in an earthquake, what can happen is that if without enough steel rebar, the concrete inside these columns essentially explode. So anytime you see these horrific, earthquake deaths in places like Venezuela and in Turkey in recent years, and you see these mounds of concrete and collapsed buildings, those are these brittle concrete buildings, technically called non-ductile concrete buildings. There are a few cities in LA, there are a few cities in LA County, like the city of Los Angeles, that have required these buildings to be, retrofitted. But they set a lengthy deadline to get them done. And there are a number of cities that haven't required these buildings to be retrofitted. So that's something that we're looking at. Another type of building are, you know, across California, there are these apartment buildings with where you can park your car on the ground floor, either as a garage or in a carport. And these are called soft story buildings. These can collapse in an earthquake. There were a number of people who died in a collapse of a single apartment building in the 1994 Northridge earthquake. And then finally, there are steel moment frame buildings, a number of which, and so these include skyscrapers built before the 1990s. And it was during the 1994 Northridge earthquake that they discovered that there was a flaw in some of these buildings in which the steel skeleton, they found cracks in them. And had there been just a little bit more shaking, some of these buildings could have collapsed in that quake. And one of the concerns about those buildings is that some of these buildings in downtown LA have actually never been required to be inspected. And so if they haven't been required to be inspected, there has been no order to get them repaired or retrofitted.
5: My guest, Ron Lynn, is a reporter for the Los Angeles Times. We're talking about his reporting about the San Andreas Fault, including a piece titled, "The San Andreas Fault Has Gone Ominously Silent. The Seismic Strain Worries Scientists." This is Think. I'm Chris Boyd. So again, I live in a part of the country where, you know, people are not generally crazy about regulation. It does seem surprising that people in every municipality that you mentioned aren't clamoring for these requirements just for their own safety. But I gather even a retrofit is very expensive to make buildings less susceptible to earthquake damage.
6: Yes, but, you know, it's also true that there's that property values are up, right? We know that one of the crises in California is the housing shortage and soaring rents. But that also means that property owners, especially if they've held a property over many decades, they've seen considerable appreciation in the value of their apartments, and that gives them the equity to invest in a retrofit. And so what we've seen in places like Los Angeles and San Francisco that have required apartment buildings to be retrofitted, for example, the economics seem to be working out just fine. In fact, if you look at San Francisco apartment building retrofits, they implemented a retrofit law about 10 years ago, I think. And compliance is now like upwards of, you know, is really high. They're basically almost all done. And from a landlord's point of view, part of it is also the way you kind of, you know, explain the risk. If you explain the risk in a way to say that like an earthquake is definitely going to happen someday, and by investing this, you know, in a typical apartment building, it might be $100,000 or $200,000 to retrofit. If you do this investment now, that means when the earthquake happens, you're going to, your tenants are going to live, and, you know, the rent checks are going to still keep on flowing. It's actually economically a very sound argument to make, but it's only an economically sound argument to make if you're convinced and you know that the earthquake is going to come someday and you have a vulnerability that needs to be addressed.
5: Okay, Ron, I'm going to ask you to like put on your sociologist hat, which I know is not a hat that you actually possess, but what do you think accounts for the kind of earthquake denial that you might have observed in the state?
6: What accounts for the earthquake denial?
7: I think it has in part to do with the fact that it doesn't happen all that often. I mean, we actually haven't had a big earthquake in terms of hitting a major urban city since the 1994 Northridge earthquake. So that's more than 30 years ago. We have a whole generation of Generation Z, Generation Alpha, that have never experienced a big earthquake that has happened like in like a big city like San Francisco or Los Angeles in their whole lifetime, right? And so I think it's very easy to kind of think that this big earthquake is just not going to come. And so I think, you know, if something just doesn't happen in your lifetime, it just may not feel real to you. In fact, one of the stories that I covered have been the extensive flooding that hits Texas, right? There was the Hill Country flooding disaster that swept away Camp Mystic. And, you know, when time and time again, you talk to people who just would have never expected, even though the National Weather Service is saying, you know, this is a real threat. But sometimes the experience of people thinking, gosh, this has never happened in my lifetime, it's just not going to be that bad. It makes it very easy to think that it's just not going to happen. And you know, let's also look at Japan. I mean, there was that massive tsunami that killed, you know, 20,000 people in 2011. One of the problems is that an earthquake happened that was actually worse than the worst case scenario, which is a pretty scary thing to think about. But because coming to terms with how bad a disaster can be, even if it might happen only once in 100 years or once in 1,000 years, it does require you to think about it in a way that will cost money. But knowing what we know, if you don't come to terms with that now, the toll in terms of resolving that situation after the disaster, it's going to be all that much more worse than if you had dealt with it before the disaster struck.
5: My guest is journalist Ron Lynn, a reporter for the LA Times who covers public health, extreme weather, earthquake safety, and natural disasters. We're talking about his article, "The San Andreas Fault Has Gone Ominously Silent. The Seismic Strain Worries Scientists." This is Think. We'll be right back.
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0: This is Think. I'm Chris Boyd. Today we're talking about the fact that not much has happened in terms of earthquakes along the San Andreas Fault for some time and why that's a concern. My guest, Ron Lynn, is a reporter for the Los Angeles Times who covers earthquake safety, natural disasters, public health, and extreme weather. His recent articles include one headlined, "The San Andreas Fault Has Gone Ominously Silent. The Seismic Strain Worries Scientists." Ron, I learned so much reading your reporting, including the fact that tectonic stress is measured in these units called megapascals. Do more stored megapascals of tension typically result in like greater magnitude earthquakes when the earthquakes do happen?
1: Yeah, I think so. There was this interesting study that came out recently, and it was the first to kind of look at, okay, we know in general that a big earthquake is going to happen, but can we quantify it? Can we figure out how much force, basically how much strain is building up? Can we put a number on it? And so what they found was is that along certain parts of the San Andreas and San Jacinto faults, there has been right now we're seeing the most amount of seismic strain than we've ever seen before in the past 1,000 years. And so there's this idea that, for example, along the San Andreas Fault in Los Angeles County, the current tectonic stress is 2.8 megapascals, and that surpasses the previous calculated highs of 2.7 before these big quakes in around the year 1500 and around the year 1700. So what does that mean? Well, that basically means that strain is pretty high, and if you think about, you know, having a little toothpick and trying to break it, it's what we would all kind of imagine is that the it would not be terribly surprising for that toothpick to break, and that break in that toothpick would be an earthquake. And so one of the takeaways from this calculation is that, hey, you know, it wouldn't be surprising if this big earthquake that hasn't happened in 169 years for it to happen again.
0: What are the current hypotheses about why so much unrelieved stress has built up, why there haven't been quakes along the way for some time?
1: Yeah, it's a little bit of a mystery. And you know, we used to talk about quakes as, you know, are we overdue for an earthquake? You know, is it like, you know, are we 10 months pregnant?
0: It's going to happen sometime.
1: Right. And so lately they've been saying, well, you know, don't say that, right? Like a baby is definitely going to come, you know, at a certain point. But the thing is with earthquakes, you know, we have an average, right? So we know that in LA County, there's a big earthquake on the San Andreas Fault every 100 to 150 years, right? But it's also not unheard of, based off of what we know, that there might be gaps of as long as 200 years, you know, between big earthquakes. And we're now at 169 years since the last earthquake. So it's not like unprecedented for us to be in this situation. Closer to the Mexican border, there is one possible theory. People might know of this big lake near the Mexican border called the Salton Sea, and it was most recently filled up in this canal flooding disaster about a century ago. What people may not be aware of is that there was actually a much larger ancient lake called Lake Cahuilla. And over many millennia, it would fill up and then dry out and fill up and dry out. And that hasn't happened because of modern flood controlling technology. And so the theory is that when you actually go and look at the old records, big earthquakes on the San Andreas Fault usually happened when Lake Cahuilla was filling up with water. And that hasn't been happening. Now, does that mean that, if we just don't fill up the Salton Sea and have it flood to the extent that it did when it was Lake Cahuilla, way back when, that we can just avoid a big one on the San Andreas Fault? No. The tectonic strain is still going to build up over time. And it just might delay a big one from hitting the San Andreas in Southern California, but it's not going to prevent it from happening.
0: Besides trying to get buildings up to code wherever that's possible, talk us through what effective earthquake preparation entails. Like, what sort of local, state, and federal planning goes into this?
1: Yeah, so cities have the primary responsibility for requiring retrofits if they choose to do it. So, you know, LA, for example, in the 1980s, they said, hey, brick buildings are killers. You know, we're going to create a list of these buildings and, you know, within a certain deadline, you're either going to have to retrofit them or demolish them. And if you don't do it, then we'll come at you with some kind of, a stick to get you to do it. And that was effective. In fact, that law is probably a major reason why no one died from a brick building collapse in the 1994 Northridge earthquake. And so you can do that with various types of buildings, but it's in California, the state has not, you know, it hasn't been a requirement from the state. So it's really up to cities, city councils, and then their local building departments to, you know, enforce these rules. And so, you know, we might have a situation where a city that's very aggressive about earthquake safety and getting bad buildings to be retrofitted, you know, will do much better from a quake compared to a city that just hasn't taken that action. And a lot of it has to do with whether or not the city council, the mayor, they want to take it on. It's a thing that they don't have to do, and it's not like they're going to get any. They may not necessarily get any political benefit immediately, but in a lot of these cities that have required these retrofits, they just feel like, hey, if we're thinking about how to keep our city livable and economically viable after a big earthquake, these politicians say that, hey, that's the right thing to do.
0: President Trump has talked about downgrading the role of FEMA and directing state and local governments to take a greater role in disaster response and recovery with some money from the federal government. How do earthquake planning officials in California feel about that possibility?
1: Yeah, I mean, one of the things that causes a lot of concern is our federal threats to getting rid of federal money for earthquake safety programs. I mean, there's a lot of money that can go to helping cities figure out this earthquake safety problem. Cities have applied for grants, for example, to get to help them get started on trying to figure out, you know, local laws to try to get their bad buildings retrofitted. And, you know, federal oversight has been very helpful for getting California's and the West Coast earthquake early warning system to get online. This is a system where you can download an app, or it's actually automatically installed if you have an Android phone, and it can give you an earthquake warning of a few seconds, depending on where you are, that earthquake shaking is coming in. And so there is some anxiety among a lot of earthquake safety advocates and a lot of scientists if federal funding for earthquake safety programs is allowed to lapse.
0: What do you do with a few seconds of warning that an earthquake is coming? Are you supposed to run outside or get under a table? What do you do?
1: So a lot. I remember the first time I got my earthquake early safety warning, I completely panicked. My heart rate went up, and it was very worrisome. But you get a little bit more of them, and then it feels a little bit better. But what can you do? Well, one, you know it's an earthquake. And that's really helpful to know.
0: Yeah.
1: And so it's not, you don't have to spare a few seconds to think, what do I do? So if you get the alert, you have this idea, oh, an earthquake might be coming, and then you can get under a desk, right? And take shelter. It provides a lot of help if you're on a construction site, maybe on some kind of ledge. If you're in the dentist's office and the dentist is drilling into your teeth, it gives the dentist a few moments to take his or her hands out of your mouth. There's a bunch of benefits. Even in fire stations, there are some fire stations that have automatically equipped their garages to be hooked up to the earthquake early warning system. And that gives them enough time to raise up the garage doors so their fire engines don't get stuck if there's damage to the fire station in an earthquake.
0: And I'm really curious about the recent earthquakes in Venezuela and the lessons mm-hmm. that disaster planners in California, just residents of California, might have taken from those quakes.
1: Yeah, I think the Venezuela quakes are really a reminder of what can happen if you just don't, if you don't take earthquakes seriously. For years, structural engineers in Venezuela have been saying, hey, there are problems with our building codes. In fact, if you built a building, a concrete building to the minimum building standards, they're going to, there's an 80% chance that they'll fall down. And for decades, there were specifically concerns about these concrete buildings that were hastily built up in the town of La Guaira, on the coast. And lo and behold, 80% of the buildings in that city, came tumbling down. And so, it's just a reminder that, for cities that just haven't done much, on earthquake safety, that the know-how is out there in terms of what to do and how to get it done. The question is if there's enough political will to get it done. One place that, that I worry about is San Francisco. It has a lot of these, brittle concrete buildings. We've been talking about this issue for, decades now. And they are making efforts to address it, but they also, there's no law right now requiring, vulnerable concrete buildings to be retrofitted in San Francisco. And so that is something that worries me.
0: My guest, Ron Lynn, is a reporter for the Los Angeles Times and author of articles including The San Andreas Fault Has Gone Ominously Silent, The Seismic Strain Worries Scientists. You're listening to Think. I'm Chris Boyd. Ron, what does earthquake preparation look like from the perspective of like an individual or a family? What are you supposed to keep on hand and do in case of emergency?
1: Yeah, so one of the things that you can do is just look around your home, look around your apartment, look around your office. Are there bookshelves that are not bolted to the wall? Can you put a bungee cord around the front of a bookshelf to keep the books from falling down? These are things that you can do, very easy, cheap things you can buy at a hardware store to keep your bookcase from tumbling over your pet or your toddler in an earthquake. Do you have any kind of glass frames over the bed? That's a big no-no. do you have a pair of shoes, near your bed so that you can, put your shoes or slippers on so you don't slice up your feet, walking down the hallway to get to your kid. Those are just some of the, a few very simple things that you can easily accomplish in just a few hours that will make you all that more prepared. So you don't have to go to the emergency room after an earthquake. The other things are, making sure you have enough food and water. Do you have, maybe at least have a gallon of water per person, per day for maybe 3 days after an earthquake, ideally up to 14 days, but, whatever you can do. And make sure you have enough, food, medicine, and water. And the other thing that has also been helpful is just kind of talking to your neighbors, thinking about a plan of action to, check in on your family members, your neighbors, because we're all going to be on our own in the first few days of a big quake. Mm.
0: You sound like a really well-adjusted guy, and there is nothing like having good, solid information to sort of set your mind at ease. But I am curious about how, given your focus on earthquakes because of your job, how you live with the day-to-day possibility that, like, the big one could be 20 years from now or theoretically at any moment?
1: Yeah, I actually think about it every day, right? when I get up to go leave the house, I more often than not, bring my laptop because I'm like, what if the earthquake happens right now, And so, but it is something that you have to think about, like, all the time, right? I mean, and especially in places and it's something to think about, you know, if you're a parent and the earthquake happens when you're at work and you have to go pick up your kid, what kind of backup plan do you have? Those are things that people really should be thinking about all the time. But it's actually good to have a little bit of stress in thinking about it, because just that little bit of stress and a little bit of fear, it is a reason to get prepared and to kind of think about it. It's something where you don't want to have your head in the sand, so that you just never think about it and you're completely caught flat-footed when the big one hits.
0: Ron Lynn is a reporter for the Los Angeles Times based in San Francisco. He specializes in statewide earthquake safety, natural disasters, public health, and extreme weather. You can find his reporting at the LA Times. Ron, thank you so much for sharing your reporting with us.
1: Sure thing.
0: Think is distributed by PRX, the Public Radio Exchange. Again, I'm Chris Boyd. Thanks for listening. Have a great day.
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8: I'm Indira Lakshmanan. It's Here and Now. Coming up, President Trump cuts the number of recommended childhood vaccines. We talk to the American Academy of Pediatrics about why that puts children at risk. Also, the latest from the Spokane wildfires, where locals who lost everything have been helping firefighters who are helping them.
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7: And award-winning author Chang Rae Lee's new novel, A Tender Age, draws heavily on his immigrant childhood memories.
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11: Live from NPR News in Washington, I'm Louise Schiavone. Political primaries are underway in six states today. In Minnesota, Mark Lindell is pitching for the GOP gubernatorial nod. Known for his MyPillow business and his rejection of the 2020 election results, Lindell has the endorsement of President Trump. Democratic Socialist Francesca Wong is bidding for the Democrat slot in Wisconsin's gubernatorial race. Editor Jessica Taylor with the Cook Political Report says appealing to moderates this cycle will be key.
12: That's the real test this cycle, because these are not candidates that were running in Manhattan or running in Denver. They're now running in swing states. And I think this will tell us something about the viability of a national progressive candidate in 2028. I think there's going to be a lot of finger pointing if these progressive candidates lose very winnable races.
11: Jessica Taylor with the Cook Political Report. Voters are also considering primary candidates in Vermont, Connecticut, South Carolina, and Alabama. President Trump is scheduled to visit Ohio today. Connor Morris with IdeaStream Public Media says the president will attend a high school sports competition known as the Patriot Games.
13: With 120 high school athletes, one boy and one girl from each state and territory, the event has drawn comparison to the Hunger Games books and movies. The Patriot Games are taking place at a private boarding school in rural Ashtabula County. County Commissioner Casey Kozlowski, a Republican, says the games and Trump's visit are good for the area.
14: The fact that these games are happening here, really, and with the young athletes that are participating, the focus should be on the athletes.
13: The event is organized by Freedom 250, a Trump-backed public-private partnership that also organized the UFC fight on the White House lawn in June. For NPR News, I'm Connor Morris in Cleveland.
11: Russia has freed a former U.S. Marine who has been held for more than 4 years and was said to be in dire medical condition. NPR's Michelle Kelman reports that the U.S. says it did not give Russia anything in exchange.
15: The State Department says it welcomes the return of Robert Gilman on humanitarian grounds. The 32-year-old from Massachusetts was planning to teach English in Moldova and was traveling in Russia in 2022 when he fell ill on a train and was arrested. Gilman faced disputed charges that he kicked a police officer in a case that drew parallels to another former Marine, Trevor Reed, who was exchanged for a convicted drug smuggler. The Trump administration says it did not offer Russia any concessions in Gilman's case, and it says it will continue to work for the release of all Americans unjustly detained in Russia, including Stephen Hubbard, who's in his 70s and was captured in Ukraine. Michelle Kelleman, NPR News, the State Department.
11: Wall Street, the Dow is down 106. The Nasdaq is off 150. 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
16: Live from the Texas newsroom, I'm Shelby Rose. Former U.S. Marine Robert Gilman is on his way to Brooke Army Medical Center in San Antonio after being released from Russian custody following more than 4 years in detention. Texas Public Radio's Dan Katz reports.
17: Gilman was arrested in Russia in January of 2022 and initially convicted of assaulting a police officer, a charge his family disputed. Additional charges while he was imprisoned eventually brought his sentence to 10 years. His family says Gilman suffered severe abuse behind bars and his health recently deteriorated to a life-threatening condition. That decline prompted renewed U.S. efforts to secure his release. Russian authorities ultimately granted Gilman a humanitarian release. He's now being brought to San Antonio for treatment and evaluation at Brooke Army Medical Center, the military's primary site for assessing and reintegrating Americans returning from wrongful detention, hostage situations, and captivity. I'm Dan Katz in San Antonio.
16: Governor Greg Abbott has proposed opening up San Antonio's municipally owned electric utility to private competition to lower energy bills. But San Antonio Mayor Gina Ortiz-Jones says the numbers don't support Abbott's argument, citing the city's relatively low combined electricity and natural gas costs. Jones says CPS Energy contributed nearly $38 million to the city's general fund in June alone.
18: To the question of, you know, what happens if the governor is able to fulfill the threat of going after CPS, the shorter answer is I don't know. I don't know how you make up $38 million to a general fund.
16: Jones says she worries how Abbott's proposal could impact the city's budget, which is already in crisis. I'm Shelby Rose in the Texas newsroom.
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8: I'm Indira Lakshmanan. It's Here and Now. President Trump has signed an executive order to reduce the number of recommended childhood vaccines from 17 to 11. The order also says the measles, mumps, and rubella vaccine should be separated into individual shots and spread out across multiple visits. The presidential order is not law and states control vaccine schedules, but vaccine skeptics are calling this a win, while doctors and vaccine experts are worried the decision could reverse decades of progress fighting deadly diseases. Let's bring in Dr. Aaron Milstone. He's a member of the American Academy of Pediatrics Committee on Infectious Diseases and a professor of pediatrics at Johns Hopkins School of Medicine. Dr. Milstone, welcome to Here and Now.
23: Hi, thanks so much for having me.
8: So in the last three decades, high compliance with routine childhood vaccines has prevented more than 1 million deaths in the United States, according to the Centers for Disease Control. Many diseases, such as measles, had been all but eliminated. Now measles is on the rise as kids are heading back to school. What is the risk to general public health if children stop getting vaccines?
23: Exactly what you just said, that we are going to see more children in the United States die of vaccine-preventable diseases. We have a vaccine, the MMR vaccine, measles, mumps, rubella, that we know is safe. It's been used, as you said, for decades, and we know it's highly effective. And what we're seeing now in the United States and other places is that vaccine is less frequently used. More people will get measles. And like we saw, remember, two healthy children in the U.S. died this year from measles virus. And there are many of us who are hoping that we can reassure parents that these vaccines are safe. And the best thing they can do is vaccinate their children to protect them against these preventable diseases.
0: Well, I want to get back to how to speak to parents. But before that, let's talk about the nuts and bolts of the president's order. He's recommending the MMR vaccine be separated into three, but individual shots don't currently exist in the U.S. as an option. So explain, why were the shots bundled and what's the risk of separating them?
23: Right. So I think you mentioned something important, that there are no licensed individual vaccines for those components in the United States. Many manufacturers over time have bundled vaccines to make it easier for children. Lots of vaccine science is driven by the timing and the dose of the vaccine. You give as little as possible at the right time to make sure that the child develops the immunity they need to protect themselves for a long time, hopefully lifelong, against those infections. That's why we know that we give measles vaccine at 12 months. To hopefully give lifelong protection. And then again, the booster at 4 or 5 years. So the recommendation to split the doses at a time when those vaccines don't exist, what that may do or likely will do is lead to confusion. Like you said, parents will be confused. They won't know what to do. And whenever people get confused about something, these are, you know, well-intentioned parents who love their children, just like we all love our children. They want to do what's best. And if you're concerned and confused and fearful, the easy thing to do is to say no.
0: All right.
23: So what I'm hoping people do is talk to your pediatricians, talk to the people that know your children and that can give you sound advice about what's best for your child.
0: Well, let's get to the why behind this. The Trump administration continues to link vaccines to autism, despite numerous studies that have debunked any cause and effect. That said, more children are being diagnosed with autism than in previous years. So is there something missing in the conversation around autism that pediatricians and health officials should be doing differently?
23: Yeah, I think you emphasized correctly. There have been many, many, many studies showing that there's no association between vaccines and autism. Vaccines do not cause autism. And right now, there's no new science. There's no new data, no new science suggesting anything different. This is just bringing up an old argument with no new data. So we need to reassure parents that vaccines don't cause autism. As Dr. Bhattacharya said yesterday, there is a lot of work that's being happened to better understand autism. We as pediatricians would love to see more resources made available to support families whose children have autism, because that wasn't part of this executive order, because families whose children have autism still have needs, and we would love to see support go in that direction as well.
0: All right, Dr. Millstone, you know this as a pediatrician and as a member of the American Academy. Vaccine skeptics, including some parents, say this is a win. They believe they're doing what's best for their kids. There's a lot of distrust of the medical establishment and the pharmaceutical industry. So what is your advice to fellow doctors? How should they best listen to parents' concerns while at the same time persuading them how best to protect their kids? We have about a minute left.
23: Yeah, I think what you said is important, which is active listening. Listen to parents' concerns, reassure them with stories. Most pediatricians have seen kids die of vaccine-preventable diseases. It's tragic. We need parents as advocates coming out and speaking, parents who've unfortunately suffered those losses. I think what you said is pediatricians need to actively listen, don't dismiss, listen, and do their best to help reassure and encourage parents that vaccines are a gift to their kids that will help them become adults.
0: All right. Very last question. The president has talked about Denmark recommending only 10 vaccines. Is that a fair comparison?
23: Our health system is different than the health system that Denmark has. I think of this as when my check engine light in my car goes on, I take it to a car specialist. When your child has a question about vaccines, or you do, go to a pediatrician who's going to give you the best information about those vaccines for your child.
0: Dr. Aaron Milstone is a professor of pediatrics at Johns Hopkins University School of Medicine and a member of the American Academy of Pediatrics Committee on Infectious Diseases. Thanks for joining us.
23: Thanks for having me.
7: President Trump's former personal lawyer, Todd Blanche, is no longer acting attorney general. He was sworn in yesterday after a confirmation battle revealed bipartisan concerns about the Justice Department and its independence. Our next guest notes minimal public outrage over Blanche's confirmation and argues the country has moved on, perhaps not remembered the lessons of Watergate. That guest is Julian Zelizer, Princeton historian. His new column in Foreign Policy is entitled Todd Blanche's Confirmation Would Have Been a Scandal in 1973. Julian, welcome back.
1: Nice to be with you.
7: You write the Justice Department, after Watergate, created this firewall between it and the White House to ensure its independence and investigate wherever the facts lead. How, in your view, has that firewall been breached with the Blanche confirmation?
1: Well, I mean, there's many problems with Blanche, but one of the main things he made clear during his confirmation hearings is he believes the president has really total control of the executive branch, and that includes the Department of Justice. So the idea that DOJ should be insulated from the president really has faded, and he gave no indication he would resist that.
7: And in your piece, Julian, you reference the Saturday Night Massacre in 1973 and the reforms that followed. So let's go back a bit. This is Watergate. President Nixon at the time did not want to hand over his White House tapes to the special prosecutor. Can you pick up the story there?
1: Yeah, it's October 1973. The prosecutor is Archibald Cox, who Attorney General Elliot Richardson had appointed to look into Watergate. Archibald Cox wants to hear and see the tapes that have been revealed, the White House tapes, during the congressional hearings. And Nixon wants him fired. He wants to fire Archibald Cox. The Attorney General, Elliot Richardson, refuses to do that. He says that would not be proper. His second in command also refuses to do it. And he resigns. And finally, Nixon finds the Solicitor General, Robert Bork, who goes ahead and fires Cox. And this causes outrage. It causes a sense in the country that the presidency has gone awry and there are no limits to Nixon's power.
7: Yeah. And then after that public outcry, the Watergate scandal plays out, of course, Nixon leaves office. But what important firewalls, speaking of those, were put in place after that?
1: Well, all the attorney generals for President Ford and then President Nixon put in either norms or actual rules that limit communication between Department of Justice officials and the Oval Office, that create a kind of culture where decisions over prosecutions won't be dictated by the president. And those really hold firm until 2025, where we've seen them erode very fast.
7: Yeah. So coming back to today's Blanche confirmation, I guess speaking of public outcry, we just talked about 1973. How do you react to, how do you explain the lack of an outcry now?
1: Well, with the public, it's lower expectations and a sense that this is a new normal. I think for a lot of Americans, the idea that the Department of Justice doesn't have much independence and that they are a kind of extension of the presidency has been accepted. So either people don't know what to do if they are upset about it, or many other people just consider this part of American politics in 2026. And the lack of a public outcry is a real contrast to what happened after the Saturday Night Massacre.
7: And as far as

0: Coming up in 14 minutes, there's a sprawling market for smart baby monitors and sleep apps that track every nap and wake-up time. But this technology might also be offering AI-fueled hypervigilance. Yeah, we'll have this and more again in just a few minutes on 90.1 KERA News.
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6: It's Here and Now. This summer, a court in the Chinese city of Guangzhou sided with a graphics designer who was replaced by AI. The court ruled the dismissal was unlawful, and it follows similar court rulings in several Chinese cities. And these rulings are being hailed as victories for workers' rights. And yet, as NPR's Jennifer Pak reports from Beijing, workers still have much to be anxious about.
7: Economics graduate Elowen Wu is no stranger to AI. I use chatbots, she says, to help with my homework before. But when Wu got a recent internship at an AI startup in eastern China's Anhui province, she suddenly felt her AI skills were close to zero. It was a huge shock for me, she says, because I didn't know how advanced AI was already. I feel very afraid. She's been documenting these feelings on the social media platform Xiaohongshu. Will I be replaced by AI, she writes. It's a similar concern in the U.S., but in China, the push to adopt AI comes from the top leaders, and firms here are deploying AI at a scale that far outpaces those in America. Now the courts are stepping in. Take this case in eastern China's Hangzhou City, as reported by state broadcaster CCTV. A tech worker identified by the court only as Mr. Zhou was a quality assurance supervisor working with AI large language models. Eventually, AI took over his work, and the company dismissed him, which the Hangzhou Intermediate People's Court deemed illegal. Judge Shi Guoqiang, who presided over the case, told CCTV, introducing AI to reduce costs is not automatic grounds for a company.

Most Americans say young adults today have it harder financially than in the past. Many parents are also helping to support their children well into adulthood. We'll talk more about this in 14 minutes on 90.1 KERA News.

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5: This is Here and Now. You know how every once in a while you meet a person whose family story helps tell a bigger story of a place? I'm talking about Detroit and a daughter of the city with many titles: cultural historian, former labor activist, author, poet, music preservationist, opera performer.
6: Well, my name is Marcia Battle Philpott, but I am also known as Marcia Music.
5: Marcia Battle Philpott has spent many of her 72 years telling her version of Detroit's story. Its industrial boom, its hollowing out and racial clashes, and now its recovery. It's a complex story with music throughout. See, her father, Joe Von Battle, was a record producer. But let's back up. Philpott's father, like many black men, went to Detroit in the days of Jim Crow.
6: My father was a part of this migration that came here to the north from the south. He was born and raised in Macon, Georgia.
5: Eventually, he got a job at a Chrysler factory during World War II. Detroit back then was the country's fourth largest city behind New York, Chicago, and Philadelphia. It was peak Detroit.
6: And work was extremely plentiful because it's wartime production. And so it was common for people that were up here, these blacks who had come here, to work one job for 8 hours or 10 even, and then walk across the street to the factory across the street and work in the next job for another 8 or 10 hours.
5: After the war, he got laid off. Auto plants were putting in more machines to replace people, and most black workers had low seniority. So Marcia Battle Philpott's father opened a storefront, Joe's Record Shop, to sell records and to record musicians and speakers.
6: He was very, very successful. Mm-hmm. And he began to have relationships with other record companies and all kind of stuff. But he wanted to record. And he had recorded John.

0: who was a blues guy that was his buddy and who walked up and down Hastings Street playing his guitar, because that's what people did in those days. You know, that time period, people were very, very musical.
1: And he recorded a famous Detroit Baptist minister, C.L. Franklin.
2: When this boy brought his lunch to Jesus, Jesus looked at it and asked him to give it over.
0: My dad, once he began recording the Reverend C.L. Franklin,

0: one right behind us. The kid's been living there probably 10 years. He's in his 40s.
1: He and his wife are not setting any deadlines for their kids to move out. For now, they love having the children and grandkids around. Jennifer Lutton, NPR News.
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0: after being abruptly evacuated from U.S. bases in the Middle East, hundreds of Navy families are still living in uncertainty as they wait for answers on the homes and belongings they had to leave behind. Many are left wondering what comes next. I'm Justin Martin. Join us tomorrow morning as we look for answers on 90.1 KERA News, or you can ask your smart speaker to play KERA. So we're hitting 100 this afternoon, but with all the humidity, it's going to feel more like 107 out there. That's why there is a heat advisory in place until 8 tonight. Then later on, skies should be mostly clear, dropping down to around 80 later this evening. All things considered is next on 90.1 KERA News.
1: The Fort Worth Report held a panel to take a look at the impact the World Cup had on Tarrant County. Their business reporter will break down the findings. That's tomorrow morning at 9 on North Texas Now.
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0: Russia has released American veteran Robert Gilman after 4 years in prison. President Trump says he was freed on humanitarian grounds with no prisoner exchange and is headed to a military hospital in Texas. I'm Justin Martin. This is All Things Considered. President Trump was seen boarding Air Force One after last month's NATO summit in Turkey, but what happened after was far from routine.
3: The president walked up the external steps to the old Air Force One and then almost immediately walked off the plane onto an airport catering truck.
0: We'll have more on the secret intelligence operation after the headlines on 90.1 KERA News.
4: Live from NPR News in Washington, I'm Louise Schiavone. Political primaries are underway in six states. In Minnesota, Mark Lindell is pitching for the GOP gubernatorial nod. Known for his MyPillow business and his 2020 election denial, Lindell has the president's endorsement. Democratic Socialist Francesca Wong is bidding for the Democratic slot in Wisconsin's gubernatorial race. Editor Jessica Taylor with the Cook Political Report says appealing to moderates will be key.
5: That's the real test this cycle, because these are not candidates that were running in Manhattan or running in Denver. They're now running in swing states. And I think this will tell us something about the viability of a national progressive candidate in 2028. I think there's going to be a lot of finger pointing if these progressive candidates lose very winnable races.
4: Primaries also underway in Vermont, Connecticut, South Carolina, and Alabama. There are calls for a detailed White House account in light of new reports of President Trump's travel out of Turkey after a NATO summit. The Washington Post reports that after an assassination threat from Iran, President Trump boarded Air Force One, clandestinely left the plane via a catering truck, and continued aboard a military aircraft. Senator Richard Blumenthal wants to know what the safety calculations were for those still aboard Air Force One. Good question, says security specialist Paul Eklof, who frequently traveled with Presidents Obama and Trump as a supervisor of the Presidential Protective Division of the Secret Service.
6: As to whether it endangered those on board, the entire trip endangers everyone on board. Mm-hmm. So my primary concern here is what presents a bigger threat moving forward: the president successfully leaving a war zone or releasing that tradecraft to the public and endangering every operation moving forward.
4: Eklof spoke on NPR's Here and Now. NPR has not confirmed this independently. In Colombia, heavy debris removal and rescue efforts continue in that country's Pacific Coast region, where yesterday's earthquake left at least 181 dead. NPR's Katia Riddle has more.
7: The earthquake was 7.4 in magnitude. That's similar to the twin quakes that struck Venezuela recently. But unlike that event, this one happened at a relatively deep part of the earth. Harold Tobin is the director of the Pacific Northwest Seismic Network.
8: The slip is so deep that even the people who are directly above it at the epicenter are already 100 kilometers away from the earthquake. So that makes the shaking relatively smaller because the earthquake waves spread out like ripples in a pond. But as we've seen, that doesn't mean they aren't damaging.
7: At the same time, this depth means the earthquake has a further reach. It will take weeks to assess the full extent of its damage. Katie Riddle, NPR News.
9: On Wall Street approaching the close, the Dow was down 184 points, the NASDAQ off 159. This is NPR News in Washington.
10: At 3:04, I'm William Padmore for KERA News. Texas Attorney General Ken Paxton's Senate campaign got thousands of dollars in donations from the data center industry. KERA's Carolyn Love reports.
11: D.C.-based digital news outlet Nanas reported Paxton's campaign got about $450,000 in donations from the data center industry. Hood County in North Texas is still awaiting a ruling from the AG's office it asked for in February on a proposed moratorium on data centers. Hood County resident Brian Crawford says he's not surprised Paxton's campaign got those donations.
12: I assume that that goes hand in hand with that lack of response or really any response relative to data centers.
11: Paxton's campaign told KERA it will be releasing policy proposals on data centers soon. For KERA News, I'm Caroline Love.
10: The State Parks Department is investigating the death of three alligators at a Fort Worth nature reserve between May and July, but officials say it's not clear if the deaths are connected yet. Two of the alligators were killed and abandoned while the third survived. Game warden Mariah Hampton says she hasn't seen a case like this in her 3 years working in Tarrant County, Hampton.
13: I think they're separate incidences. The thing is, we're just finding it all within that like 3 month span. It could be the same person. We're not ruling that out.
10: Parks and Wildlife is offering a $1,000 reward to anyone with information. And Dallas Wings star Paige Beckers made the roster for Team USA ahead of the upcoming Women's Basketball World Cup in Germany. She's one of three Wings players headed to Berlin for next month's tournament. Costanza Verona will join Italy's national team, and Alana Smith will play for Australia. I'm William Padmore for KERA News.
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17: This is All Things Considered from NPR News. I'm Juana Summers.
18: And I'm Elsa Chang. The latest attempt by the Trump administration to overhaul the way American children get vaccinated is raising a lot of questions. The president wants to change the nationally recognized childhood vaccination schedule with an executive order that he signed yesterday. So we decided to turn to NPR health correspondent Rob Stein to get some answers. Hi, Rob. I hope you have answers.
19: Well, I'll give it my best.
18: Okay, so the president is demanding that the U.S. cut the number of vaccines that kids get to protect them from a bunch of dangerous infectious diseases, right? And also space out the shots more. Right. So does it change anything for parents walking into their pediatrician's office today?
19: Well, the short answer is not really. Okay. None of the recommendations from the government or anyone else has changed about, you know, which kids should get which shots when or anything else. All the same shots are still available. Insurance companies are still paying for them. A big government program is still providing shots for free for something like half of all U.S. kids. Dorit Rice is a vaccine policy and law expert at UC Law in San Francisco. I asked her about the president's latest executive order on vaccines.
20: It doesn't have a lot of legal oomph to it, a lot of legal teeth. I think it's going to be more symbolic than real.
19: Huh. That's because previous attempts by Trump and Health Secretary Robert F. Kennedy Jr. to make these kinds of changes were blocked by a federal judge, and that case is still winding its way through the courts. You know, that said, Elsa, the president is calling for some significant changes, and there could be some impact down the road.
18: Okay, let's talk about that potential impact. Can you just take a moment to lay out these proposed changes? What exactly does the president want to do, and why?
19: Well, Trump thinks there's a link between vaccines and autism, so he wants to reduce the number of vaccines recommended by the federal government from 17 to 11, uh-huh. and for states to require fewer shots for school. He also wants to space out the shots kids do get more by doing things like splitting up the MMR shot, which protects against measles, mumps, and rubella, into three separate vaccines.
18: But wait, would that work?
19: The problem there is that you can't get separate shots for those diseases in the U.S., and it would take years to make them available here.
18: Huh.
19: And there's plenty of evidence that all the shots are safe and are most effective the way they're given now. Any link to autism has been thoroughly debunked, and spacing out shots has lots of downsides. I talked about this with Dr. Aaron Carroll from Academy Health. That's a nonpartisan nonprofit health research group.
1: The reason we bunch them up together is to make it easier for kids so that you don't have to get as many pokes. But also requiring more visits to the doctor makes it less likely that people are going to finish them. But also they have to pay for those visits. Parents have to take time off work. There's no good reason to do this and tons of reason not to.
19: But the president just can't do something like that anyway, just by signing an executive order.
18: Okay. What about the part of the order that calls for making it easier for parents to opt out of school vaccination requirements? Like, can you say more about that?
19: Yeah, sure. The reality is that states, not the federal government, control that. And most states already let parents opt out for religious or other reasons. But Trump did order the Justice Department to pressure the handful of states that don't. So we'll have to see what comes of that. But the biggest effect of all this is that it sows more confusion and doubt among parents. And vaccine hesitancy has already been rising. Vaccination rates have already been falling. So if you have the president making headlines with lots of misinformation about vaccines, that can only make things worse by, you know, making parents more hesitant, which leads to more kids missing shots, more kids being left unprotected, and more kids getting sick.
18: That is NPR's Rob Stein. Thank you, Rob.
19: You bet, Elsa.
21: Let's move now to the war with Iran. The war appears to be stalling. So do the on and off efforts to end it. President Trump said earlier this week he was low-keying efforts to come to a deal. Iran said it wouldn't even talk to him until midterm elections in November. In related news, the president's recently announced peace deal for Gaza, which called for Hamas disarmament and Israel's withdrawal, was rejected by Israeli Prime Minister Benjamin Netanyahu. Let's discuss all of this with NPR White House correspondent Franco Ordonez, who's here in Washington, and NPR international correspondent Hadil Alshalchi, who is in Istanbul. Hi to both of you.
22: Hey, Juan.
23: Hello.
21: Hadil, I'll start with you. Iranians are in talks to open the Strait of Hormuz, just not with the U.S. Those talks are with Oman, which controls the southern shore of the waterway. What are the Iranians saying about these talks?
23: Well, first, Trump has said that the U.S. is involved in talks with Iran, but Iran has denied that. But both things could, in fact, be true because the talks are being carried out through intermediaries like Pakistan and Qatar. A Pakistani delegation was in Tehran today, and the Qatari Foreign Ministry said that the talks between Iran and its neighbor Oman, like you just said, who that lies across the Strait of Hormuz, have reached what it called an advanced stage and said they were at, quote, a critical juncture. Last week, the Iranian foreign minister, Abbas Araghchi, said that until the U.S. makes amends for its attacks, there's no way they're going to go back to negotiations with Washington. But he said that talks with Oman were in their final stages and that Iran's demands were communicated to the U.S. via intermediaries. Now, the Iranians know they need to strike a deal eventually with the U.S., but they feel like they've been able to survive whatever the U.S. has thrown at them so far. And so now they're making sure that their demands are as maximalist as possible, and that will force negotiations to drag on for as long as possible.
21: Franco, two of President Trump's Middle East deals are unraveling. So what does that tell us about his credibility on the global stage?
22: Yeah, I think there are some common themes with both of those conflicts, or at least Trump's approach to them. I mean, he touts this major breakthrough that is supposed to bring historic peace, and yet peace doesn't actually happen. I mean, with Gaza, Trump declared a monumental step, you know, toward lasting peace, brokering an agreement where Israel would withdraw from Gaza and Hamas would give up their weapons. But like is so often in these cases, it comes down to the details. And the problem was that neither Hamas nor Israel wanted to go first. You know, similarly, Trump was touting last week that he would soon have an agreement to open the Strait of Hormuz, something he said many times. Yet again, the deal falls apart, and now Iran is saying they're going to stop negotiating. You know, in both of these cases, the president is presenting these things as, you know, buttoned-up deals. The problem is resolved when it's clearly not, and it really just makes it all so much harder to take Trump at his word. And that goes for world leaders, that goes for allies, adversaries. It also goes for financial markets and voters back home.
0: I have to say, Franco, this sort of reminds me of George W. Bush speaking on an aircraft carrier with a mission accomplished banner just weeks after the invasion of Iraq. Fair comparison?
22: You know, I think you're not the only one who's making that comparison. I mean, Trump has actually been claiming victory for months. I mean, here he is back in March at a rally in Kentucky.
2: You know, you never like to say too early you won. We won. We won the bet. In the first hour, it was over.
22: You know, and this week, even Trump's claiming that the U.S. and not Iran is in charge of the Strait of Hormuz.
2: The only one that has control of the Strait of Hormuz right now is the United States Navy. We have a blockade that's been infallible. It's a steel wall. And we let people in that we want to let in. And those people come in and they've been coming in and they're going out.
22: Juana, it's all just so far from reality. I mean, of course, this is kind of diplomacy is never clean. It's often evolving. But declaring premature victory and doing it so repeatedly, it is taking a toll on the U.S. reputation. I mean, a poll from just a few weeks ago by the Pew Research Center found that people across 20 countries view China more positively than the U.S.
0: Hadil, earlier, you mentioned some of Iran's maximalist demands. What are they asking for?
23: I mean, the list is long. First, Iran says it would only reopen the Strait of Hormuz if the U.S. lifted its naval blockade as well as sanctions. The U.S. military must withdraw from around Iran, pay reparations for war damages, release frozen Iranian assets, and end its attacks. And now in the deal that Iran wants to ban any U.S. or Israeli ships from moving through the strait and says that it will charge a fee on ships going through. Last week, Iranian Foreign Minister Araghchi said that the U.S. did this all to themselves by breaking that memorandum of understanding they reached in June.
0: Franco, Trump returned to office championing himself as the ultimate deal maker. It was such a big part of his foreign policy identity that he could do what other presidents could not. But have we seen evidence of that?
22: Yeah, I mean, I think that's exactly right. I mean, he repeatedly would say that he knew just the right words. He knew just the right ways to strike deals on the world's biggest challenges, whether that was Iran, whether that was Gaza, or even Ukraine. I mean, we're now almost 6 months, though, into fighting with Iran, and there is no end in sight. A peace agreement was actually signed in Gaza 9 months ago, yet the fighting continues. Now, more than 1,000 Palestinians have been killed since then, the UN says. So much of Trump's style is to build around strength and the threat of unbelievable consequences. But now Iran is basically puffing out its chest and pressing Trump politically and with the midterms ahead, trying to push them into more uncomfortable positions. I mean, it's really leading to another comparison to another president, President Jimmy Carter and the Iran hostage crisis that helped lead to his political downfall. And that's not a comparison that Trump's going to like, especially Trump, since Trump has often mocked Carter's legacy.
0: Hadil, last thing, do we have any insight into what Iran's strategy is in all of this?
23: I mean, Franco mentioned the midterms. Iran is very aware of Trump's vulnerability going into the midterms. Iranian media, for example, is really keeping track of how Trump is polling. They know that they may not be able to beat the U.S. militarily, but they can drag this out, like I said. And they want to show that they are resilient and want to play a stronger hand than they normally would in the Hormuz negotiations. Iran has also said it may want to push nuclear talks further into the future, maybe up to 4 months from now, according to officials there. And those demands I just listed aren't really great for the U.S. So Iran wants to combine all of this to possibly force Trump to go into the midterms with no Iranian deal, a weak economy, and an angry base that is very much against the war.
0: NPR's Hadil Al-Shalchi and NPR's Franco Ordonez, thanks to both of you.
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0: And you're listening there to Death Cab for Cutie, performing at the Tiny Desk. 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
5: Puerto Rico, a severe drought has forced officials.

0: 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Hello, Ben.
1: Well, we're in for 100 degrees today, but factor in the humidity and it gets up to 107, so there is a heat advisory in place through 8 this evening. After that, we're looking at mostly clear skies, cooling off to about 80 degrees later tonight. The U.S. military says it fired on a cargo ship today after it tried to evade a blockade on Iranian ports. Officials say an American helicopter launched missiles that disabled the vessel. And data center executives and political groups have donated nearly $450,000 to Ken Paxton's Senate campaign. The contributions come as his office considers whether Hood County can temporarily block a new data center project. Stay with KERA News as we learn more. You can also listen on the KERA app.

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1: From NPR News, this is All Things Considered. I'm Ilse Chang.
2: And I'm Juana Summers. The scene of President Trump boarding Air Force One after last month's NATO summit in Turkey is one that TV cameras and photographers have captured countless times. However, what happened in the moments after that was far from routine. That is according to exclusive reporting from The Washington Post. The Post reports that Trump was shuttled in an airport catering truck to a smaller military plane in which he then secretly departed, even as the White House announced he was flying aboard Air Force One. The operation was prompted by an Iranian assassination threat. A U.S. official familiar with the operation told the Post. We should note that NPR has not independently confirmed this reporting. Dan LaMoth is one of the Washington Post reporters that broke this story, and he is with us now. Welcome to the program.
3: Thank you.
2: So, Dan, I mean, just walk us through this. Trump appears to get on Air Force One in Turkey, but tell us what actually happens next.
3: Right. So it's a kind of a multi-step process here. Trump flew to Turkey on the new Air Force One jet gifted by Qatar last year. Early in the day, he said that that plane was being sent back to Britain so troops there could see it. That raised a lot of red flags, even in the moment that maybe something was off. At the time, everyone was told that Trump would be taking the old Air Force One, mm-hmm. which is that powder blue and white plane that everybody's seen for years, to get back home. What actually happened is that the president walked up the external steps to the old Air Force One, waved to the cameras, and then almost immediately, we're told, walked off the plane on the opposite side of the aircraft onto an elevated airport catering truck, which is basically a truck where it almost has like an elevator in the back of it mm-hmm. that brings a shipping container up to the side of the plane. That truck then lowers back to ground level, drives over to a smaller plane, a C-32, and gets back on that other smaller plane. Secretary Pete Hegseth walks up the external stairs to that C-32, making it look like he's the senior official aboard. Mm-hmm. And then in sequence, those planes fly to Britain with the larger plane carrying the Air Force One call sign, despite the president not being aboard. And then everybody gets back on the new jet from Qatar in Britain to fly back to the United States.
2: Okay, a lot of questions here. The first one is this. What do we know about the threat from Iran that prompted all of this? Do you have a sense of how immediate or specific it was?
3: We know, and it has been reported by a couple outlets in the last month or so, that there was a specific threat that triggered a number of concerns. I don't have great fidelity on what would have prompted these sorts of really evasive maneuvers to try and protect the president.
2: I mean, this is a really elaborate sort of operation. I mean, the staff and our fellow reporters who are on board Air Force One were essentially part of the scheme, part of this decoy. Did they know that there was a threat?
3: No. You know,

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1: What if failure isn't really failure? 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
2: Is failure even a thing? Like, is it just redirection?
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1: Now, we're topping out at 100 degrees today, but with the humidity, it pushes us up to 107 out the door. So there is a heat advisory running until 8 tonight. Overnight should be mostly clear with a low near 80, and then tomorrow, well, we'll get full sun and a high of 101. 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

0: Live from NPR News in Culver City, California, I'm Duane Brown. Six states are holding primary elections today, including Minnesota, where Democratic voters will choose a nominee for an open U.S. Senate seat. The issue dominating this election there is the Trump administration's immigration crackdown last winter. From Minnesota Public Radio, Clay Masters reports.
1: Lieutenant Governor Peggy Flanagan regularly brings up a vote her opponent, Congresswoman Angie Craig, made in Congress.
2: My primary opponent voted for Donald Trump's immigration bill and was the only Minnesota Democrat to do so.
1: Craig says she regrets the vote. She focuses on her track record winning the state's most competitive congressional district and her time in Washington.
3: I'm the experienced person in Washington who has a track record already of taking on Donald Trump and getting bills passed.
1: Minnesota Republicans are also selecting a nominee for the open U.S. Senate seat being vacated by Democratic Senator Tina Smith. For NPR News, I'm Clay Masters in St. Paul.
0: Well, the man accused of killing the CEO of United Healthcare was back in state court in Manhattan today for what's expected to be a final hearing for Luigi Mangione before his murder trial next month. The judge said the jury in the case will be anonymous, as NPR's Brian Mann reports.
4: Mangione is accused of gunning down insurance executive Brian Thompson on a New York City street in 2024. Because of the national debate over healthcare access and insurance costs, Mangione has drawn significant support online, with fans and supporters showing up at the courthouse for each hearing. During this session, Judge Gregory Caro said jury selection will begin September 8th. He signaled that jurors' identities will be kept from the press and the public. This comes as Mangione's defense team has argued for more media access to the trial. A second trial in federal court is expected to get underway in January. Brian.
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5: I'm William Padmore for KERA News. Texas Attorney General Ken Paxton's Senate campaign got thousands of dollars in donations from the data center industry. KERA's Carolyn Love has more.
6: D.C.-based digital news outlet Nanas reported Paxton's campaign got about $450,000 in donations from the data center industry. Hood County in North Texas is still awaiting a ruling from the AG's office it asked for in February on a proposed moratorium on data centers. Hood County resident Brian Crawford says he's not surprised Paxton's campaign got those donations.
7: I assume that that goes hand in hand with that lack of response, or really any response relative to data centers.
6: Paxton's campaign told KERA it will be releasing policy proposals on data centers soon. For KERA News, I'm Caroline Love.
5: Today was the first day of school for Dallas ISD. Stephanie Elizalde is the superintendent of the state's second biggest school district. She said she believes Dallas will keep its state-rated grade of B when they're released later this week.
8: We anticipate that our overall B will get stronger than the 83 that we currently have, and we're going to see some high

0: schools move into an A-rated campus.
1: The district is starting the year with lower enrollment, about 131,000 students, down from 140,000 a couple of years ago. And Dallas Wing star Paige Beckers made the roster for Team USA ahead of the upcoming Women's Basketball World Cup in Germany. She's one of three Wings players headed to Berlin for next month's tournament. Costanza Verona will join Italy's national team, and Alana Smith will play for Australia. I'm William Padmore for KERA News.
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1: At 3:44, thanks for listening to 90.1 KERA News. I'm Justin Martin. Failure is usually something we're taught to avoid, but a recent exhibition in Fort Worth brought together artists inspired by failed relationships, careers, bodies, and creative processes. KERA's Zara Meghji went, and it got her wondering, is failure something we should trust?
2: At first glance, failure might seem like an odd thing to put on display. But curator Sarah Engel says the idea started about 15 years ago, when she and her fellow curator, Jocelyn Foster, were making New Year's resolutions over dinner.
3: So at the time, I was trying to build a journalism career, and building that career requires pitching, requires interviewing, and inevitably it ends up causing a lot of failure and getting a lot of rejection letters.
2: So Engel made a resolution to fail more. Not because failure felt good, but because putting yourself out there, trying something new, asking for opportunities, and risking rejection means accepting that things won't always work. That idea eventually became the heart of failure. And the exhibition asked visitors to sit with failure rather than immediately trying to fix it. One of the artists in the show is Erin Radigan. She was making a ceramic structure of a woman's body, but the sculpture kept exploding in the kiln. What survived was a tiny ceramic nipple. Radigan began thinking, a part of the body associated with creation and nourishment. And suddenly, what she considered a failed sculpture became something else. She created an installation featuring photography and pieces from the exploded sculpture.
4: It sort of became art in itself through that failure.
2: That shift from disappointment to possibility fascinated her.
4: I think failure ultimately doesn't exist. I think failure only exists if you are trying to achieve one specific outcome and you are measuring success as only achieving that outcome. Ultimately, it's just a learning experience.
2: For artist Noble Menchaca, failure became a way of seeing. Menchaca has a genetic disorder that causes eyesight to deteriorate. He had to hold his artwork close to his face to see it. Eventually, he underwent reconstructive eye surgery. But Menchaca made an unexpected choice. He only had one eye operated on. He was afraid that getting his sight back would mean losing the way he learned to see a wholesome world.
5: I started to wonder if I actually wanted to have my eyesight fixed, if I actually came to value its brokenness.
2: One of his works is a self-portrait after the surgery. One eye is repaired. The other still has impaired vision. An exploration on whether something can be both flawed and valuable.
5: Failure can mean a new way of seeing things. It can mean a new opportunity to value what you've already been given. What's the difference between seeing things clearly and seeing things without any flaws?
2: That idea extends beyond eyesight. Menchaca once planned to become a web developer. That career didn't work out. Instead, he took a risk and started a coffee shop.
5: And I'm so much more happy and proud of that.
2: Maybe that's what it means to trust failure, to let yourself know where the path is going, to accept that the things that broke, ended, rejected you, or didn't turn out the way you imagine might still change the way you see what's possible.
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1: The wildfire season across the western states is setting grim historic records. In Oregon alone, more land has burned than at any point in modern history, and at least 10 firefighters have lost their lives. I'm Justin Martin. In about 20 minutes, we'll break down the scale of the destruction on 90.1 KERA News.
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0: Hall, celebrating the artistry of Fort Worth's own orchestra musicians as featured soloists step into the spotlight. 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
1: Look, it's around 100 degrees today, but the humidity brings that right up to 107, so there is a heat advisory active until 8 this evening. Later on, it should be mostly clear, settling down near 80 degrees this evening. A ship trying to get around the U.S. blockade of Iranian ports came under American fire today. The military says missiles from a helicopter disabled the vessel after it refused orders to stop. And Ken Paxton is facing new scrutiny over support from the data center industry. The Senate campaigns received nearly $450,000 from industry executives and political groups. That's while his office weighs a key data center question in Hood County. Stay with KERA News as we learn more. You can also listen on the KERA app.

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1: According to a new study in the journal Science, researchers have successfully used artificial intelligence to design brand new viruses from scratch.
2: It's a big breakthrough, and it has the potential to do good in the world.
1: I'm Justin Martin. In about 20 minutes, we'll explore how this technology could transform medicine, even as experts raise red flags about potential threats on 90.1 KERA News.
3: Democrats are calling for congressional inquiry into President Trump's apparent use of a decoy plane to foil an Iranian assassination plot. That's on the next morning edition from NPR News.
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And data center executives and political groups have donated nearly $450,000 to Ken Paxton's Senate campaign. The contributions come as his office considers whether Hood County can temporarily block new data center projects. Stay with KERA News as we learn more. 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

We've got a heat advisory until 8 tonight with temperatures settling near 80 degrees later this evening. Tomorrow brings in some full sun and a high of 101, followed by clear skies tomorrow night and a low at 80 again. 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

You're listening to All Things Considered from NPR News. Student athletes across the country are lacing up their cleats and fastening their helmets. Considered from NPR News. Student athletes across the country are lacing up their cleats and fastening their helmets for the start of fall sports. Millions will take the field this month under some of the year's hottest temperatures. Bianca Seward of

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1: The White House is facing major setbacks in its push to end conflict across the Middle East. High demands from Iran are stalling talks to reopen the Strait of Hormuz, just as Israel rejects a U.S.-backed framework for Gaza. I'm Justin Martin. In about 20 minutes, we'll examine what these roadblocks mean on 90.1 KERA News.
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1: 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For more on this and all the week's event highlights, visit KERA Arts on Instagram. There is a heat advisory out until 8 tonight, with mostly clear skies taking us down near 80 degrees overnight. Tomorrow brings in more sunshine and another high near 101. 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

0: This is All Things Considered from NPR News. I'm Elsa Chang.
1: And I'm Juana Summers. A cult classic album that found late success may now find a whole new generation of fans. The record is called Synthesizing 10 Ragas to a Disco Beat. It just got a reissue this month.
0: And even though it sounds like an 80s club track, it was recorded by a musician in India years before electronic and house music were everywhere. The artist was the late Charanjit Singh. Singh grew up in Bombay, where his family owned a store making instruments. But as a child in the 1940s and 50s, Singh found himself more fascinated with playing the instruments than making them, practicing up to 16 hours a day.
1: And all of that practice paid off. Arshia Hawk, co-founder of the record label Discostan, says Singh became a session musician for some of the biggest Bollywood hits.
2: The most famous song that Charanjit was a session musician on is Dam Maro Dam from the film Hare Rama Hare Krishna. Dam Maro Dam.
1: Singh also composed his own music, and his desire to create something outside of the Bollywood studio system coincided with the release of one of the most popular instruments of the 1980s.
3: Introducing the world's most advanced rhythm machine, the Roland TR-808.
4: A Japanese company had just introduced, you know, the Roland 303, the Roland 808. So these were entirely new instruments.
0: That is Jeremy Loudenbeck, another co-founder of Discostan. He wrote the liner notes for this reissue alongside Arshia Hawk. He says Singh's album was a fusion of this new synthesizer technology and a form of traditional Indian music called the raga.
2: A raga is a very well-known form to lovers of Indian classical music. Ragas are associated with different climates, different times of day, different emotions.
4: Like there's one raga Meghmahar. And so this one, you know, starts with these sort of synthesized thunder sounds. And it's a callback to this idea of clouds, rain, monsoon. He's translating it in this electronic context.
1: But synthesizing 10 ragas to a disco beat wasn't very popular when it released. For years, it went largely unknown to fans of both traditional Indian music and electronic music. That changed around 2010 when the album was first reissued.
0: Loudenbeck says when more people discovered 10 ragas at that time, they noticed the similarities between Singh's work and what would come to U.S. clubs a few years later.
4: This record was produced in 1982. A lot of people see, you know, the start of acid house is 1987. So there was this great, you know, reckoning, like, did Charanjit Singh accidentally create acid house, you know, made this record so many years before. And while, you know, these two scenes really weren't in conversation with each other, they were, you know, these were two groups of innovators using these new instruments, dreaming up new genres of music kind of independently of each other.
5: Joshua Singh. I am Charanjit Singh's grandson.
1: The album's later success also came as a surprise to members of Singh's own family.
5: By the time that the album released, he was around 71 years old. It's a funny story. He actually simply mentioned that there's an old album of his that someone has re-released. He didn't oversell it at all. I was in my car and suddenly, 10 ragas starts to play for the first time. And I'm wondering, who's been banging this in the car, man? And then I take the CD out and I'm like, oh my God, what are you saying? This is my grandfather.
0: And Joshua says it's music that kept his grandfather, who died in 2015, going until the very end.
5: Playing on stage at 71 to a young audience was so enriching for him.
1: He also isn't surprised by his grandfather's late career resurgence.
5: The soundscape of it is modern. Everything else about it comes from a disciplined old man's mentality of excellence.
0: Joshua Singh works with music now as well, composing for films, and he says he's inspired by the success of his grandfather's once overlooked electronic album.
5: It was a very freeing feeling to know that, like, whatever you do, there's 100,000% possibility that it will find its audience. It will find its place in time. You've got to do what you've got to do, man.
1: The latest reissue of Synthesizing 10 Ragas to a Disco Beat is out now from Light and the Attic Records.
0: Time now for My Unsung Hero, our series from the team at the Hidden Brain Podcast. My Unsung Hero tells the stories of people whose kindness left a lasting impression on someone else. Today's story comes from Ashley Bell Peterson. In March of 2020, shortly after the COVID-19 lockdown began, Ashley was diagnosed with an aggressive form of breast cancer. She lived alone, but had a community of friends who would leave food on her doorstep.
6: But they were all afraid to come close to me because I was immunocompromised. So everybody abided by the pandemic protocols, like to the letter, which was wonderful in a way. I knew they loved me. I knew they were protecting me. But it also meant that I was going through chemotherapy and surgeries and radiation with not a single hug from anyone. There just was no physical touch. So I remember being delighted when the medical staff would put an IV in me because it meant that they would touch my arm. So one of the people at Texas Oncology was this nurse, Pat, and I always looked forward to seeing Pat. She was this feisty nurse. She was super supportive and wonderful. And I remember in the course of one of my chemo infusions, Pat shared with me that her son was living at home. She and her partner had agreed to not hug him, but she would sneak in hugs on occasion. And I don't know what prompted me, but I opened up to her that hugging people was something that I really missed. That was the hardest part of going through cancer at that point in my life. Later that day, I was getting ready to leave my chemo infusion, and Pat came scurrying over to me, and she pulled down her mask, and she said, "I'm going to break pandemic protocol." And then she put up her mask back on and then wrapped both of her arms around me in this huge hug. It felt in some way like it was this reminder I existed and was seen at this time when so much of my experience with cancer had really been behind closed doors. If I could see Pat again, gosh, I would just thank her for really being such a source of light throughout treatment. It's not only that she heard me, but she knew that I needed this really essential thing, and she was willing to do it for me. So I think I would just thank her for risking getting in trouble at her job to give this patient something that she needed so much.
0: Ashley Bell Peterson is a novelist living in Brooklyn, New York. 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
8: Months after being abruptly evacuated from U.S. bases in the Middle East, hundreds of Navy families are still living in uncertainty as they wait for answers on the homes and belongings they had to leave behind. Many are left wondering what comes next. I'm Justin Martin. 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
9: The Fort Worth Report held a panel to take a look at the impact the World Cup had on Tarrant County. Their business reporter will break down the findings. That's tomorrow morning at 9 on North Texas Now.
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8: Russia has released American veteran Robert Gilman after 4 years in prison. President Trump says he was freed on humanitarian grounds with no prisoner exchange and is headed to a military hospital in Texas. I'm Justin Martin. This is All Things Considered. President Trump was seen boarding Air Force One after last month's NATO summit in Turkey, but what happened after was far from routine.
13: The president walked up the external steps to the old Air Force One and then almost immediately walked off the plane onto an airport catering truck.
8: We'll have more on the secret intelligence operation after the headlines on 90.1 KERA News.
7: Live from NPR News in Washington, I'm Janine Herbst. New reporting contradicts what the White House told press traveling with President Trump during a recent trip to Turkey. NPR's Tamara Keith reports that may have left reporters vulnerable.
14: President Trump boarded Air Force One as usual, but the Washington Post reports he was then smuggled off the plane in a catering truck and flew on an entirely different aircraft. NPR hasn't confirmed the report, but journalists and White House aides who unknowingly flew on the decoy plane were firmly instructed to keep their window shades lowered. Later, talking to reporters, Trump never let on.
15: Were you aware of any credible threat by Iran against Air Force
16: One? I have a threat all the time. I'm number one on their list. Before you, but if I go, you go, right?
15: But was there a specific
16: perhaps someday you want to change professions.
14: Tamara Keith, NPR News.
7: It's been a year since President Trump deployed the National Guard to Washington, D.C. Some worry it's normalizing armed uniformed troops in American cities in non-emergency situations. NPR's Kat Lonsdorf has more.
17: President Trump declared a crime emergency in D.C. last August, despite violent crime being at a 30-year low, and deployed the National Guard. Since then, the number of armed troops patrolling the city has gone from around 800 to nearly 5,000 from more than 20 different states. Despite that, there has been a 3% increase in violent crime in the past year, according to city police data. Opportunistic crimes like theft and vehicle break-ins have continued to decrease. Trump has repeatedly touted the deployment as a success, claiming falsely that there is, quote, almost no crime in D now. The deployment currently has an estimated cost of around $3 million per day. It's been extended until Inauguration Day 2029. Kat Lonsdorf, NPR News, Washington.
7: The University of Michigan says it will do away with grades for freshmen in the fall of 2027. Instead, first semester classes will be pass-fail. NPR's Alyssa Nadworny reports it's an effort to ease students' mental health struggles on campus.
18: The new pilot policy hopes to acclimate new students to the demands of college, allow exploration into different classes, and get students not to worry about how a low grade freshman year might have long-term consequences. Other colleges, like the Massachusetts Institute of Technology or MIT, have similar grading policies for freshmen. How colleges grade students varies greatly. Reed College in Oregon records letter grades, but they're only shared with students upon request. At Harvard, faculty voted to give out fewer A grades to try and battle what they say is high grade inflation. All of this comes at a time that stress on campus remains quite high. In a 2024 survey, about 70% of college students reported struggling with mental health. Alyssa Nadworny, NPR News.
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19: At 5:04, I'm William Padmore for KERA News. Texas Attorney General Ken Paxton's Senate campaign got thousands of dollars in donations from the data center industry. KERA's Carolyn Love has more.
20: D.C.-based digital news outlet Nanas reported Paxton's campaign got about $450,000 in donations from the data center industry. Hood County in North Texas is still awaiting a ruling from the AG's office it asked for in February on a proposed moratorium on data centers. Hood County resident Brian Crawford says he's not surprised Paxton's campaign got those donations.
21: I assume that that goes hand in hand with that lack of response or really any response relative to data centers.
20: Paxton's campaign told KERA it will be releasing policy proposals on data centers soon. For KERA News, I'm Caroline Love.
19: Today was the first day of school for Dallas ISD. Stephanie Elizalde is the superintendent of the state's second biggest school district. She said she believes Dallas will keep its state-rated grade of B when they're released later this week.
2: We anticipate that our overall B will get stronger than the 83 that we currently have, and we're going to see some high schools move into an A-rated campus.
19: The district is starting the year with lower enrollment, about 131,000 students, down from 140,000 a couple of years ago. And Dallas wing star Paige Beckers made the roster for Team USA ahead of the upcoming Women's Basketball World Cup in Germany. She's one of three Wings players headed to Berlin for next month's tournament. Costanza Verona will join Italy's national team, and Alana Smith will play for Australia. I'm William Padmore for KERA News.
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23: This is All Things Considered from NPR News. I'm Juana Summers.
17: And I'm Elsa Chang. The latest attempt by the Trump administration to overhaul the way American children get vaccinated is raising a lot of questions. The president is to change the nationally recognized childhood vaccination schedule with an executive order that he signed yesterday. So we decided to turn to NPR health correspondent Rob Stein to get some answers. Hi, Rob. I hope you have answers.
24: Well, I'll give it my best.
17: Okay, so the president is demanding that the U.S. cut the number of vaccines that kids get to protect them from a bunch of dangerous infectious diseases, right? And also space out the shots more. Right. So does it change anything for parents walking into their pediatrician's office today?
24: Well, the short answer is not really. Okay. None of the recommendations from the government or anyone else has changed about, you know, which kids should get which shots when or anything else. All the same shots are still available. Insurance companies are still paying for them. A big government program is still providing shots for free for something like half of all U.S. kids. Dorit Rice is a vaccine policy and law expert at UC Law in San Francisco. I asked her about the president's latest executive order on vaccines.
25: It doesn't have a lot of legal oomph to it, a lot of legal teeth. I think it's going to be more symbolic than real.
24: That's because previous attempts by Trump and Health Secretary Robert F. Kennedy Jr. to make these kinds of changes were blocked by a federal judge, and that case is still winding its way through the courts. You know, that said, Elsa, the president is calling for some significant changes, and there could be some impact down the road.
17: Okay, let's talk about that potential impact. Can you just take a moment to lay out these proposed changes? What exactly does the president want to do, and why?
24: Well, Trump thinks there's a link between vaccines and autism, so he wants to reduce the number of vaccines recommended by the federal government from 17 to 11 and for states to require fewer shots for school. He also wants to space out the shots kids do get more by doing things like splitting up the MMR shot, which protects against measles, mumps, and rubella, into three separate vaccines.
17: But wait, would that work?
24: The problem there is that you can't get separate shots for those diseases in the U.S., and it would take years to make them available here. Huh. And there's plenty of evidence that all the shots are safe and are most effective the way they're given now. Any link to autism has been thoroughly debunked, and spacing out shots has lots of downsides. I talked about this with Dr. Aaron Carroll from Academy Health. That's a nonpartisan nonprofit health research group.
26: The reason we bunch them up together is to make it easier for kids so that you don't have to get as many pokes. But also requiring more visits to the doctor makes it less likely that people are going to finish them. But also they have to pay for those visits. Parents have to take time off work. There's no good reason to do this and tons of reason not to.
24: But the president just can't do something like that anyway, just by signing an executive order.
17: Okay. What about the part of the order that calls for making it easier for parents to opt out of school vaccination requirements? Like, can you say more about that?
24: Yeah, sure. The The reality is that states, not the federal government, control that. And most states already let parents opt out for religious or other reasons. But Trump did order the Justice Department to pressure the handful of states that don't. So we'll have to see what comes of that. But the biggest effect of all this is that it sows more confusion and doubt among parents. And vaccine hesitancy has already been rising. Vaccination rates have already been falling. So if you have the president making headlines with lots of misinformation about vaccines, that can only make things worse by, making parents more hesitant, which leads to more kids missing shots, more kids being left unprotected, and more kids getting sick.
0: That is NPR's Rob Stein. Thank you, Rob.
24: You bet, Elsa.
0: Let's move now to the war with Iran. The war appears to be stalling. So do the on and off efforts to end it. President Trump said earlier this week he was low-keying efforts to come to a deal. Iran said it wouldn't talk to him until midterm elections in November. In related news, the president's recently announced peace deal for Gaza, which called for Hamas disarmament and Israel's withdrawal, was rejected by Israeli Prime Minister Benjamin Netanyahu. Let's discuss all of this with NPR White House correspondent Franco Ordonez, who's here in Washington, and NPR international correspondent Hadil Alshalchi, who is in Istanbul. Hi to both of you.
1: Hey, Juan.
4: Hello.
0: Hadil, I'll start with you. Iranians are in talks to open the Strait of Hormuz, just not with the U.S. Those talks are with Oman, which controls the southern shore of the waterway. What are the Iranians saying about these talks?
4: Well, first, Trump has said that the U.S. is involved in talks with Iran, but Iran has denied that. Both things could, in fact, be true because the talks are being carried out through intermediaries like Pakistan and Qatar. A Pakistani delegation was in Tehran today, and the Qatari Foreign Ministry said that the talks between Iran and its neighbor Oman, like you just said, who that lies across the Strait of Hormuz, have reached what it called an advanced stage and said they were at, quote, a critical juncture. Last week, the Iranian foreign minister, Abbas Araghchi, said that until the U.S. makes amends for its attacks, there's no way they're going to go back to negotiations with Washington. But he said that talks with Oman were in their final stages and that Iran's demands were communicated to the U.S. via intermediaries. Now, the Iranians know they need to strike a deal eventually with the U.S., but they feel like they've been able to survive whatever the U.S. has thrown at them so far. And so now they're making sure that their demands are as maximalist as possible, and that will force negotiations to drag on for as long as possible.
0: Franco, two of President Trump's Middle East deals are unraveling. So what does that tell us about his credibility on the global stage?
5: Yeah, I think there are some common themes with both of those conflicts, or at least Trump's approach to them. I mean, he touts this major breakthrough that is supposed to bring historic peace, and yet peace doesn't actually happen. Mm-hmm. I mean, with Gaza, Trump declared a monumental step, toward lasting peace, brokering an agreement where Israel would withdraw from Gaza and Hamas would give up their weapons. But like is so often in these cases, it comes down to the details. And the problem was that neither Hamas nor Israel wanted to go first. Similarly, Trump was touting last week that he would soon have an agreement to open the Strait of Hormuz, something he said many times. Yet again, the deal falls apart, and now Iran is saying they're going to stop negotiating. In both of these cases, the president is presenting these things as, buttoned-up deals. The problem is resolved when it's clearly not, and it really just makes it all so much harder to take Trump at his word. And that goes for world leaders, that goes for allies, adversaries. It also goes for financial markets and voters back home.
0: I have to say, Franco, this sort of reminds me of George W. Bush speaking on an aircraft carrier with a mission accomplished banner just weeks after the invasion of Iraq. Fair comparison?
5: I think you're not the only one who's making that comparison. I mean, Trump has actually been claiming victory for months. I mean, here he is back in March at a rally in Kentucky.
6: You never like to say too early you won. We won. First hour it was over.
5: And this week, even Trump's claiming that the U.S. and not Iran is in charge of the Strait of Hormuz.
6: The only one that has control of the Strait of Hormuz right now is the United States Navy. We have a blockade that's been infallible. It's a steel wall. And we let people in that we want to let in, and those people come in, and they've been coming in and they're going out.
5: Juana, it's all just so far from reality. I mean, of course, this is kind of diplomacy. It's never clean. It's often evolving. But declaring premature victory and doing it so repeatedly, it is taking a toll on the U.S. reputation. I mean, a poll from just a few weeks ago by the Pew Research Center found that people across 20 countries view China more positively than the U.S.
0: Hadil, earlier, you mentioned some of Iran's maximalist demands. What are they asking for?
4: I mean, the list is long. First, Iran says it would only reopen the Strait of Hormuz if the U.S. lifted its naval blockade as well as sanctions. The U.S. military must withdraw from around Iran, pay reparations for war damages, release frozen Iranian assets, and end its attacks. And now in the deal that Iran wants to ban any U.S. or Israeli ships from moving through the strait and says that it will charge a fee on ships going through. Last week, Iranian Foreign Minister Araghchi said that the U.S. did this all to themselves by breaking that memorandum of understanding they reached in June.
1: Franco, Trump returned to office championing himself as the ultimate deal maker. It was such a big part of his foreign policy identity that he could do what other presidents could not. But have we seen evidence of that?
5: Yeah, I mean, I think that's exactly right. I mean, he repeatedly would say that he knew just the right words. He knew just the right ways to strike deals on the world's biggest challenges, whether that was Iran, whether that was Gaza, or even Ukraine. I mean, we're now almost 6 months, though, into fighting with Iran, and there is no end in sight. A peace agreement was actually signed in Gaza 9 months ago, yet the fighting continues. Now, more than 1,000 Palestinians have been killed since then, the UN says. So much of Trump's style is to build around strength and the threat of unbelievable consequences. But now Iran is basically puffing out its chest and pressing Trump politically and with the midterms ahead, trying to push them into more uncomfortable positions. I mean, it's really leading to another comparison to another president, President Jimmy Carter, and the Iran hostage crisis that helped lead to his political downfall. And that's not a comparison that Trump's going to like, especially Trump, since Trump has often mocked Carter's legacy.
1: Hadil, last thing, do we have any insight into what Iran's strategy is in all of this?
4: I mean, Franco mentioned the midterms. Iran is very aware of Trump's vulnerability going into the midterms. Iranian media, for example, is really keeping track of how Trump is polling. They know that they may not be able to beat the U.S. militarily, but they can drag this out, like I said. And they want to show that they are resilient and want to play a stronger hand than they normally would in the Hormuz negotiations. Iran has also said it may want to push nuclear talks further into the future, maybe up to 4 months from now, according to officials there. And those demands I just listed aren't really great for the U.S. Mm-hmm. So Iran wants to combine all of this to possibly force Trump to go into the midterms with no Iranian deal, a weak economy, and an angry base that is very much against the war.
1: NPR's Hadil El-Shalchi and NPR's Franco Ordonez, thanks to both of you.
5: Thank you.
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9: In Puerto Rico, a severe drought has forced officials to start rationing water, turning off service to homes on a rotating schedule.
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9: While the drought is driving the latest shutoffs, the island's water struggles are nothing new. I'm Justin Martin. We'll have more on that in about 20 minutes on 90.1 KERA News.
11: Democrats are calling for congressional inquiry into President Trump's apparent use of a decoy plane to foil an Iranian assassination plot. That's on the next morning edition from NPR News.
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3: 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Ben Abbott and Associates, working alongside residents, businesses, and community organizations throughout the city of Dallas. 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
9: There's a heat advisory until 8 tonight with mostly clear skies and a low near 80 overnight. Tomorrow brings in full sun with high near 101. The U.S. military says it fired on a cargo ship today after it tried to evade a blockade on Iranian ports. Officials say an American helicopter launched missiles.

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1: At 5:44, thanks for listening to 90.1 KERA News. I'm Justin Martin. Failure is usually something we're taught to avoid, but a recent exhibition in Fort Worth brought together artists inspired by failed relationships, careers, bodies, and creative processes. KERA's Zara Amechi went, and it got her wondering, is failure something we should trust?
2: At first glance, failure might seem like an odd thing to put on display. But curator Sarah Engel says the idea started about 15 years ago, when she and her fellow curator, Jocelyn Foster, were making New Year's resolutions over dinner.
3: So at the time, I was trying to build a journalism career, and building that career requires pitching, requires interviewing, and inevitably it ends up causing a lot of failure and getting a lot of rejection letters.
2: So Engel made a resolution to fail more, not because failure felt good, but because putting yourself out there, trying something new, asking for opportunities, and risking rejection means accepting that things won't always work. That idea eventually became the heart of failure. And the exhibition asks visitors to sit with failure rather than immediately trying to fix it. One of the artists in the show is Erin Radigan. She was making a ceramic structure of a woman's body, but the sculpture kept exploding in the kiln. What survived was a tiny ceramic nipple. Radigan began thinking, a part of the body associated with creation and nourishment. And suddenly, what she considered a failed sculpture became something else. She created an installation featuring photography and pieces from the exploded sculpture.
4: It sort of became art in itself through that failure.
2: That shift from disappointment to possibility fascinated her.
4: I think failure ultimately doesn't exist. I think failure only exists if you are trying to achieve one specific outcome and you are measuring success as only achieving that outcome. Ultimately, it's just a learning experience.
2: For artist Noble Menchaca, failure became a way of seeing. Menchaca has a genetic disorder that causes eyesight to deteriorate. He had to hold his artwork close to his face to see it. Eventually, he underwent reconstructive eye surgery. But Menchaca made an unexpected choice. He only had one eye operated on. He was afraid that getting his sight back would mean losing the way he learned to see a wholesome world.
5: I started to wonder if I actually wanted to have my eyesight fixed, if I actually came to value its brokenness.
2: One of his works is a self-portrait after the surgery. One eye is repaired, the other still has impaired vision. An exploration on whether something can be both flawed and valuable.
5: Failure can mean a new way of seeing things. It can mean a new opportunity to value what you've already been given. What's the difference between seeing things clearly and seeing things without any flaws?
2: That idea extends beyond eyesight. Menchaca once planned to become a web developer. That career didn't work out. Instead, he took a risk and started a coffee shop.
5: And I'm so much more happy and proud of that.
2: Maybe that's what it means to trust failure, to let yourself know where the path is going, to accept that the things that broke, ended, rejected you, or didn't turn out the way you imagine might still change the way you see what's possible.
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1: The wildfire season across the western states is setting grim historic records. In Oregon alone, more land is burned than at any point in modern history, and at least 10 firefighters have lost their lives. I'm Justin Martin. In about 20 minutes, we'll break down the scale of the destruction on 90.1 KERA News.
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1: There's a heat advisory out until 8 tonight. You could expect mostly clear skies later this evening with a low around 80. Tomorrow brings plenty of sun and another high near 101. A ship trying to get around the U.S. blockade of Iranian ports came under American fire today. The military says missiles from a helicopter disabled the vessel after it refused orders to stop. And Ken Paxton's facing new scrutiny over support from the data center industry. His Senate campaign has received nearly $450,000 from industry executives and political groups. That's while his office weighs a key data center question in Hood County. Stay with KERA News as we learn more. 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
1: According to the National Federation of Independent Businesses Optimism Index, small business owners are actually feeling pretty good, with some even planning to hire more workers. I'm Justin Martin. Stick around at 6:30. We're checking in with a few owners to see if the data matches their reality on 90.1 KERA News.
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1: There's a heat advisory through 8 tonight, but the rest of the evening should stay mostly clear with a low around 80. Tomorrow brings in, of course, full sun and a high near 101. The U.S. military says it fired on a cargo ship today after it tried to evade a blockade on Iranian ports. And data center executives and political groups have donated nearly $450,000 to Ken Paxton's Senate campaign. The contributions come as this office considers whether Hood County can temporarily block new data center projects. Stay with KERA News as we learn more. 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

0: global event instead of just the, you know, the colleges throughout the United States.
1: I mean, this is someone who went from being a successful championship player to a wildly successful coach. Why do you think he was able to do both of these jobs so well?
0: He was a very difficult coach to play for because he was very exacting and expected the most of you. But when the practice was over, he was one of the most easygoing, affable, fun people. I mean, he had a second office at Major Goolsby's in downtown Milwaukee when he coached there, which is a favorite watering hole of locals. And he would sit there and talk with fans. You know, remember too, this is a guy who, when he was coaching in Milwaukee, he started something called Nellie's Farm Fund because he got this very desperate letter from a farmer who had 13 children who was worried how he was going to pay his bills and raised almost $250,000 to help farmers in Wisconsin. He spent the end of his life in Maui in Hawaii. And when they had those terrible, terrible fires, he had 20 plus acres of land and opened up his hotel to people who had lost their homes to stay there for free. So everyone could identify him. He was an everyman in many, many ways.
1: Many know him as the pioneer of Nellie Ball, the style of play that was fast-paced and geared towards smaller lineups. How did that style change the speed of the game as we know it today?
0: Oh, it changed. It turned the game on its head. Remember now, this Don Nelson is the one who drafted Steph Curry. Think about that now. Steph Curry at Davidson, who everyone thought, too small, can't play in the NBA. He became one of the most transformative players in NBA history, a surefire Hall of Famer. Nellie's the one that drafted Steph Curry. He had a vision for the game that everyone could play. Remember, he was a 6'6", I guess you could call him a forward. He was undersized, guarding people like Kareem Abdul-Jabbar. Mm-hmm. And in his mind, that didn't disqualify him from making a difference in the NBA. He really felt that you could play all this game all different ways, and it didn't have to just be a center plunked in the middle of the key to be successful. And for the longest time, many of his compatriots, if you will, that's how they saw the game.
1: Jackie, how will you remember Don Nelson?
0: Well, he just was one of my favorite people to be around. And, you know, I've covered the NBA. I'm retired now, but over 40 years. And nobody made me feel the way Don Nelson did. You have to remember, I was a young female reporter in a pretty much all-male environment in the 1980s. And Don Nelson didn't care if I was black, white, male, female, or purple. If I knew basketball, which I did because I had played it, and I could talk basketball, and I did my job, and I worked at it, he became my biggest fan, and I became his.
1: That was Jackie McMullen. She covered the NBA for decades with the Boston Globe and ESPN. Thank you so much.
0: Thank you.
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3: I'm William Padmore for KERA News. Today was the first day of school for Dallas ISD. Stephanie Elizalde is the superintendent of the state's second biggest school district. She said she believes Dallas will keep its state-rated grade of B when they release later this week. The district is starting the year with lower enrollment, about 131,000 students, down from 140,000 a couple of years ago. Read more on the decline at KERANews.org. Also on our website, the State Parks Department is investigating the death of three alligators at a Fort Worth Nature Reserve between May and July, but officials say it's not clear if the deaths are connected yet. Two of the alligators were killed and abandoned while the third survived. The Parks and Wildlife is offering a $1,000 reward to anyone with information. More on KERANews.org. I'm William Padmore for KERA News.
4: The Fort Worth Report held a panel to take a look at the impact the World Cup had on Tarrant County. Their business reporter will break down the findings. That's tomorrow morning at 9 on North Texas Now.
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6: In Los Angeles, I'm Kai Rizdahl. It is Tuesday today, 11 August, good as it always is to have you along, everybody. This is a big data week, as I think I said yesterday, inflation most particularly at the consumer and wholesale levels. But that's for tomorrow. Today, we're going to sit back and take stock, and we're going to do it once again with Kyla Scanlon. She's an economics content creator, also an author as well. Kyla, great to have you back on.
7: Thanks for having me.
6: Let me throw you the easy one first. What's your sense right now of this economy?
7: I think this economy is kind of confusing everybody. You know, it's a bit confusing to figure out where the growth is coming from, if the growth is sustainable, if it's all AI driven, how much risk that might be injecting into the economy, sort of how spending is holding up, the labor market, inflation. I feel like there's definitely more questions than answers right now.
6: All right, here comes another question. Which of those things are you most worried about?
7: I think I'm pretty worried about some of the decisions that the Federal Reserve will have to make. The Fed always has a pretty tough job, but right now balancing between the labor market and the dynamics there, where entry-level hiring has had some issues, and then balancing inflation, where we're not really sure if prices are going to continue to tick up. I just worry that the Fed is going to have some tough choices on their hands as we go into the end of the year.
6: What's your sense of Chairman Warsh?
7: I think that he has a hard job, like every Fed chair does. I think that the bond market made it pretty clear that they were a bit worried about credibility. They were a bit worried about the lack of guidance from the Fed. The market and the Fed are so interlinked. So I think that he's trying to extract the Fed from the market a little bit, but that won't come without pain.
6: New topic, younger people in this economy. You've written a lot about it. You've written a lot about how they don't really have much faith, about how they are gamifying it, right? Because nothing else seems to work. Talk about that for a little bit, would you?
7: Yeah, I think that a lot of pieces have been pinned on what young people are doing. They're going to the gym more, they're traveling a lot, they're buying up a lot of little treats. And I think people are trying to figure out exactly why that sort of economic behavior is happening, because it seems strange. But in my opinion, I think all of these things are rational. So I think when people look at the spending patterns of the younger generation, where there is this lean towards little treats, so buying up Labubus, Dubai chocolate lattes, whatever it may be, that sort of spending is rational because they're putting off the bigger milestone spending, like buying a house, having kids, because it feels further and further out of reach.
6: Yeah, well, so keep going. What does that mean? You know, because these younger people will be in a position in 5 or 10 years where those decisions are going to affect the function of the overall economy, you know?
7: Yeah, I mean, I think everybody has sort of internalized this sense of fear with AI. And so I don't know if younger people, if anybody, honestly, is really thinking about, oh, in a couple of years, like, I'm going to have to be very responsible. Like, I feel like there is some element of doomerism within the spending. I don't think it's all doom spending. I don't totally love that word. But I do think that for them, there is that sense of financial nihilism. It's like, well, why would I invest? Gen Z is saving at a pretty high rate, yeah. But why would I contribute to the traditional life path if it doesn't feel like it's in reach for me? I'm going to go and do these side hustles, but I'm not going to work for a corporation. I'm going to develop a small business. It's not necessarily that traditional life cycle, life ladder that we typically might see.
6: That phrase you use, financial nihilism, that's discouraging.
7: That's from Dmitry Kofinis. Yeah, he coined that term in 2021, and it was around the time when GameStop was happening, so everybody was piling into GameStop, AMC, and his sense was like, whoa, you know, these are not real things. Why are people buying them up? They must not really believe in the underlying assets that they're purchasing. There's this nihilistic tendency. They just want to buy because there's this herd behavior towards buying. And you can extrapolate that nihilism to the broad economy, where people is, you know, you see it in the survey data, they feel like they don't have a stake in the economy. And so they just don't participate in the way one might expect. But expectations are always a bit foggy to begin with.
8: Do you think this is just the new normal? Not the nihilism and not any of the, you know, sort of, you know, sorry, theoretical stuff. I mean, I know, it's you're a much deeper theoretical. Thinker. Well, yeah, I mean, you're a much deeper thinker about the economy than I am. But is this the new normal? No, it is. It is totally true. We've had this conversation. We did it in March when we were doing that live event. Do you think this is just the new normal?
7: I don't know. I mean, So I really like this quote from my former professor, Dr. Chachi, where he said the opposite of rational is not being irrational, it's being normal. And so he's essentially saying there that the normal thing is not the rational thing to do right now. What the best thing to do is to go and try out different things because this traditional life ladder is being actively threatened by AI or the decisions that the government is making, or even honestly, the decisions the Fed might make. Raising rates could easily pop the AI bubble. It's not necessarily a new normal. It's just a different variation of normal.
8: Right. No,
7: if that makes sense. Yeah.
8: It totally makes sense. I'll go with that. Kyla Scanlon, she is an economic content creator. She is on all the socials, and you should subscribe to her newsletter because she will make you really, really smart. Kyla, thanks a lot. Appreciate your time.
7: Thank you.
6: 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We will have the details when we always have the details.

0: Coming up.
1: Wow. So this is what tariffs are all about.
0: I've been trying to tell you, gang. First, though, let's do the numbers. Dow Industrial's down 184 points today, 0.3%, closed at 53,791. NASDAQ down 159 points, 0.6%, 26,445. The S&P 500 down 24 points, about 0.3%, 77.28. Credit cards, you say? MasterCard dropped 0.3% today. Visa shares rose 0.6%. American Express up about 0.6% as well. Kristen was telling us about HELOCs. Well, we'll go elsewhere in housing news. How about that? Existing home sales declined 1.7% in July. That's the National Association of Realtors. Related, last week, the 30-year fixed-rate mortgage, almost 6.7%. 6.66% is what I saw. You do the math. 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
3: Months after being abruptly evacuated from U.S. bases in the Middle East, hundreds of Navy families are still living in uncertainty. 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
0: This is Marketplace. I'm Kai Rizdahl. It is not a stretch at all, I think, to say that this second quarter of the 21st century is going to turn in very large part on the tensions between China and the United States, and that those tensions in turn hang on the technological competition between the world's two biggest economies. New Yorker staff writer Evan Osnos spent 8 years living in China in the early years of this century, and he went back this summer for a reporting trip on the subject at hand. Evan, thanks for coming on.
5: Thanks, Kai. It's great to be here.
0: I want to start with sort of an atmospheric question here. You say at one point in this piece that Beijing is so much quieter now, literally quieter, than when you lived there. Talk about that for a little bit.
5: Yeah, it's very noticeable, actually. I mean, partly it's electric vehicles. A lot of the cars on the road are electric, and they're silent. And then the other thing is that it has the world's largest e-commerce market, meaning there's really almost nothing you can't get delivered. And so people don't have as much reason to go out. It does create a slightly strange sense of quiet in the place.
0: This is all by design, right? It's part of the plan.
5: It is. Yeah. China likes plans, and they set out about
0: the 5-year variety in any case.
5: Exactly. And also even longer term. I mean, in 2015, they came up with a plan called Made in China 2025. And it seemed like it was over the horizon. But what they said was, we want to be leaders in a whole range of technologies. So things from lithium ion batteries and electric vehicles to eventually robotics and AI and things like that. And the Chinese system can go overboard in a whole range of ways. They, for instance, built too much housing. But when they set about building something like technology, it very often comes to pass.
0: You know, it's interesting you mentioned housing, because one of the things you point out in this piece is that it seems, and analysts say this to you, that they are trying to, in their investments in technology and what they're doing now, they are trying to outrun the mistakes of the past, one of which was the huge property bubble.
5: Yeah, that feels very noticeable. The property bubble, which started to burst in 2021, is really the biggest thing people talk about. And there are these buildings on the edges of cities that are called lanweilo, basically rotten tail buildings in Chinese. And these are buildings where they never finished construction. For most people, it's a sign of the mistakes of the last decade. And so the government has said, all right, one of the ways we're going to try to rekindle growth, and it's controversial, it may not work, is by plowing investment into technology and saying we're going to seize this moment and see if we can race ahead into the future.
0: So let's talk about some of the things that on the surface anyway look super impressive. The amount of electricity that they are producing, the strides they've made in AI, electric vehicles. There are some real technological achievements that Xi Jinping has been able to engineer.
5: Yeah, I tend to think it's the Chinese people themselves have been able to do this. Look, there is a tremendous amount of engineering talent in China. Every year they churn out more graduates in science and engineering. And part of it is they've taken advantage of a moment in America. As a scholar, a Canadian scholar named David Zweig, he mentioned to me that if you look at the new labs that have been formed at a university like Westlake University, many of them are returnees from the United States who felt alienated from where they had been before.
0: You mentioned this moment in America, and everybody listening to this understands what this moment is. But it is a moment of American withdrawal, intentional, very impactful in a lot of ways. Does that necessarily, though, mean that the way is cleared for China's rise?
5: I don't think it does. What it does is it creates an opportunity for China, and in some cases they've seized it. You know, it's not accidental, for instance, that China rebranded its foreign assistance program China Aid. But at the same time, a lot of countries, and I heard this when I was in Europe earlier in the year, a lot of countries are feeling like they're caught between two big powers, the United States and China. They don't really trust either of them at the moment. And so it's created a system where the U.S.-led order is in some disrepair, but it's not being replaced by a Chinese order. Instead, we're getting a period that's something closer to the jungle, what an analyst in Europe described to me as a period of unorder, where each country is building up its military, using its leverage, its choke points in global trade. So we're entering a period like that rather than simply slipping into a new Chinese-led order.
0: That implies some degree of chaos in the years and decades to come.
5: Well, it brings me no joy to say it, but I think a fair assessment is that the chaos that we see around us these last couple of years is a sign of these deeper structural changes, and we are smart to be clear-eyed about it.
0: You end this piece going to a fortune teller who, I will point out here, got you for $660 yuan, about $97.
5: It's a fair trade.
0: You're happy with it, right? Do a little fortune telling of your own. And let's say you go back in 10 years to Beijing to report another piece. What's that going to look like?
5: I think on the surface, there's going to be a lot of ways in which AI is going to be part of people's lives. Already, for instance, you can't take out the trash, literally, without encountering AI. There are cameras that keep an eye on whether people are sorting their trash efficiently. But at the same time, there is a real unease. Ordinary people, particularly young people in China, very uncomfortable about what the future holds. They don't feel like they have a voice in the shape that AI is going to take. They're not having kids. They're not getting married. We see some similar traces in the United States. And so the real question that faces both, I think, China and America is, can we figure out ways to make sure that people, ordinary people, have a hand in shaping how these technologies become part of our lives and our economies? Because it's the country that figures out how to do that I think is going to prevail in this technology race, which is about more than just who has the superior tech.
0: Evan Osnos, he's a staff writer at The New Yorker. Great piece about China and the rise of technology over there and what it means for us. Evan, thanks a bunch. I appreciate your time.
5: My pleasure. Thanks for having me, Kai.

0: Pesa, here's something. Small business owners were more optimistic in July than they have been in almost a year. So said the National Federation of Independent Business this morning. And as it happens, that optimism coincided with a rise in the share of business owners who said they are looking to hire over the next 3 months. Hiring, however, ain't always easy, as Marketplace's Henry App reports.
1: Ariel Voorhees runs a personal chef service in Vermont. She grocery shops and cooks for families in their homes. And business is good. She's had to hire to keep up with demand.
2: In the past 6 months, actually, we've grown from 2 chefs working in the business to 4 chefs.
1: And she may bring on yet another chef in the next few months. About 20% of small firms are in the same boat, according to the National Federation of Independent Business Index. But wanting to fill a position and actually filling it with the right person are two very different things. Peter Hansen is Director of Research and Policy Analysis at NFIB.
3: They're going to the market trying to fill these positions, and they're noticing, hey, the number of applicants, the kind of skill level and fit of these applicants isn't what I hoped for.
1: That's true for Chris Kessler, who owns Black Flannel Brewing and Distilling Company in Essex, Vermont. His brewery has a restaurant, and it's been hard, he says, to fully staff up.
4: The labor shortage, especially in Vermont hospitality, is real. And, we're still looking for a couple of kitchen people.
1: Kessler attributes that mostly to a restaurant industry workforce that shrank in the pandemic and never fully recovered. Other businesses see a more recent cause for the lack of skilled workers, the Trump administration's immigration crackdown. Alexis D'Amato Falvey with the advocacy group Small Business Majority says the threat of deportation is keeping some employees from going to work.
5: It's more and more difficult for people to feel that they want to come risk their ability to remain in the U.S., even if they are here legally present.
1: And that points to another finding in the NFIB survey. Even as more business owners feel optimistic, the share that feel uncertain is also rising, well above historical norms. I'm Henry App for Marketplace.

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1: Democrats are calling for congressional inquiry into President Trump's apparent use of a decoy plane to foil an Iranian assassination plot. That's on the next morning edition from NPR News.
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3: 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UT Southwestern, the future of medicine, down to a science.
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